Good evening. Thank you for tuning in, joining me tonight on the radio. My name is Catherine, and we just heard from Orquesta Acocón out of Havana. That was their song Me Tienes Sin Cuidado off of their album America that came out in July on Daptone Records. It's so good. I've been listening to it all the time. And yeah, I have lots of music to share with you. I'm excited for tonight's show. Recently, I think it was last week, La Santa Cecilia played a free show at Lovett Pavilion. It was so good. I think they come through about every summer and play at Lovett Pavilion a lot of the time. So they have a new album, but I am going to play an older song of theirs. It was my favorite song they played at the concert, and it is called La Morena. Stay tuned. We will be hearing music from all over Latin America. Here is La Morena by Santa Cecilia.

New music from Cuban artist Ocan and Daime Arocena that came out just in the last week. That's the track Te Falta Grasa. Lots of new music in that set. We also heard from the Animeros, a group out of Texas, doing La Camita. There's an older song in there, one I've been listening to on repeat, Manteca by Dizzy Gal.

Marina by La Santa Cecilia. And up next, some more new music. This is Helado Tropical, a little collaboration between Reina Tropical and Helado Negro. And they're coming to town this fall. I'll look up the date and tell you on the next talk break. But we're going to hear the track Soledad. Stay tuned to KGNU.

All right, that was Os Mutantes. I never get tired of that band. I'm going to run through the whole set for you. At the very beginning was Soledad by El Lado Negro, and Reina Tropical, also known as El Lado Tropical. And they're going to be here in Denver on Tuesday, November 10th at Cervantes Ballroom. El Lado Negro always puts on a good show. I've not seen Reina Tropical, but I bet it'll be great. Following that was some new music out of Brazil by Lucas Bezerra. The song was Name, Name, Name. I love his album. It's called Eu Mandei Meu Amor Pro Espaço. I sent my love out into space. Following that was Marcos Valle doing Tem Que Ser Feliz. We heard some music from the 70s. We heard Secos e Molhados doing Sangue Latino. And then we heard Erasmo Carlos doing É Preciso Dar Jeito, Meu Amigo. And then Os Mutantes, that track you just heard. And now we're gonna jump into the 80s in Brazil. This is Metro Tudo Pode Mudar. I love this song. I hope you enjoy it also.

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All right, that was Claudia doing Deixa Eu de Ser. Before that was Os Originais do Samba with Tenha Fé, pois amanhã lindo dia vai nascer. Have faith because tomorrow a beautiful day is going to be born. Before that was Swing de Campo Grande by Novos Baianos. We heard Rita Lee doing Manhã de Você. And then a few tracks from the 80s at the top of the set. We heard the groups Marina, Richie, and Metro. You can see the full track list over at kgnu.org and listen to Corriente from the week before. Also, there was a great show then as well. And let's see, last weekend I got to see a screening of Luis Valdez's film Zoot Zoot at the C Film Center here in Denver. It's a film from 1981, and I'm going to play a couple of songs from that soundtrack to start this next set off. There's also a brand new documentary out right now called American Pachuco, the story of Luis Valdez, which I have not seen yet. It might still be playing at the C Film Center. Take a look at their website. But yeah, this first song we're going to hear from that movie is La Zenaida, and this is Armando Hernandez doing that track. Stay tuned.

These are the sounds of indigenous Ecuadorian electronic artist Mala Fama. That was a track, Mortaja Dos. Before that, some more electronic music, brand new stuff from Mexican Institute of Sound and the Meridian Brothers. Their new album is called Ruido Tovar. Before that, new music from Colombian group Gato y Monte. The track was Aguacero. More new music before that. So much new music tonight. We heard Escalofriante by Orquestra Pacifico Tropical, who are based out of Portland, and just released the album El Poder. And then there was some cumbia before that with Grupo Qual, Grupo Sonador. And the top of the set was a few tracks from the soundtrack of Zoot Suits, a 1981 movie by Luis Valdez about the Zoot Suit riots in L.A., which was playing here in Denver last weekend. And I have arrived at the end of my show. We're going to head back to Brazil for these last few tracks. I will be back on the air in October, October 24th, I think. Hopefully I will have a special guest DJ, so I will catch you then. Stay tuned for the Grateful Dead Hour, and enjoy the rest of your evening.

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Grateful Dead recorded February 17, 1979 at the Oakland Coliseum Arena. This was the Dead's last performance with Keith and Donna Godshoe in the band. Donna told me many years later that the decision was mutual. It's a very big show. Seems like everybody wanted them to go out in style. We'll hear the whole concert over the next few weeks. Please stay tuned for another taste of Summer Magic 1985 and more when the Grateful Dead Hour continues.

0: time once again for KGNU's Grateful Dead Special. On Saturday, October 10th, we'll be featuring not only our usual amazing on-air rare tape special, but also an in-person party and listening event at our new downtown Boulder building. 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

It's the Grateful Dead Hour. I'm David Gans. This year's big boxed set is Summer Magic 1985, a 20-disc set featuring 7 complete shows from the band's 20th anniversary summer tour. It's available now at dead.net. Here's a high-energy number from June 30th, 1985.

That's the studio version of Playing in the Band from the 50th anniversary edition of Bob Weir's 1972 solo debut, Ace. The original album was remixed, and there's a second disc featuring live performances of all those songs, many with special guests. It's a great record. You also heard a track from the new box set Summer Magic 1985, available now from Dead.net. And now, here are some scenes from next week's Grateful Dead Hour.

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Saint of Circumstance, the music of Bob Weir, happens online 6 Tuesday evening starting September 29th. More information at continuingstudies.stanford.edu/Grateful Dead. 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I'm gans@well.com. This has been Grateful Dead Hour number 1981. Thank you for your kind attention, everybody. I'm David Gans, and I'll meet you back here next week.

You are listening to KGNU Community Radio. I am Jessica Numbers. It is Saturday night, end of September. There's a full moon. It's time for Electronic Air. Started out a little differently tonight. I really wanted to play that new remix of Jenny Vall's The Artist Is Absent, done by art pop extraordinaire Julia Holter and her partner Tashi Wada. That came out just about a week ago. Right now, we are listening to a gorgeous track off the new album from Argentinian artist El Búho. This is Canto al Sol from Hogar, also just out about a week ago. And we're going to keep it on the slower, ethereal-sounding side of things for just a bit here. I'll pick it up later on, for sure. Tonight, I am celebrating just a huge electronic music week for the Front Range. We had the unbelievable, epic, magical Fortet show at Mission Ballroom this past Thursday. I'm still recovering from that. Tonight, we have Dan Snaith of Caribou and Daphne doing a DJ set as Daphne, so it's a big week. If you want to get in touch tonight, you can call me at 303-825-0619 or email dj@kgnu.org.

You are listening to Electronic Air here on your favorite community radio station, KGNU. I am Jessica Numbers, and I'm going to let you know what we heard in the last 20 minutes or so. So after the new El Búho, again, that was Canto al Sol from the new album Hogar, we heard the gorgeous track Difference of Birds from London's Mr. Beatnik. That's from his new record Terra Arcana, coming out on Tartlet on October 9th. Up next was Shokufe from the new Bonobo album Distance and Static, out early September on Ninja Tune. Another amazing artist coming to the Front Range soon. He'll be in Denver this November. British artist Maps was next with a song I will never be able to hear enough of, Insignificant Others. That's from his album Vicissitude, out back in 2013. Sending that one out to William, who is listening from 500 miles away. And right now we're listening to Found by Versus GT. This is No Sage Thing teamed up with Canadian producer Jack Green out last year. I'll be here with you tonight until 11 p.m. Hope you're having an amazing Saturday night, no matter what you're doing or not doing out there. Either way, keep it right here on KGNU.

You are listening to KGNU Community Radio. I am Jessica Numbers, and it's Electronic Air. In this set, we first heard Both Hands. This is a duo out of Edinburgh, Scotland. Their debut album, Be Like a Mountain in a Moonlit Way, came out a couple weeks ago. So excellent. Then we heard my new favorite, Psychic Twin. That was Unlock Your Heart from Strange Diary. That came out back in 2016. The deluxe version just came out this month in celebration of the 10-year anniversary. Another top favorite of mine, Lucene. He is out of Washington, has been around for about 20 years, and was just here in Denver at Ophelia's last week. Absolutely blissed out, phenomenal show. In my top 10 of all time, I have to say. We heard Just a Cloud. That was the show closer off his 2017 album, Sensu Marauder. Marley Carroll was next with Chroma Falls from his recent EP Southern Research Station, just out last week. He's a North Carolina-based turntablist and producer. Shout out to my new friend Ben, who I met at the Lucene show and who introduced me to this amazing artist. And a shout out to my friend Fuchsia, who's listening right now. Then we heard Loof, that is L-O-U-F, with Fall. It's a single from his upcoming album Lifelong, coming out on the label Mesh in December. Loof is co-founder of the label Valby Rotary, along with Tom VR, who we are going to hear from in just a bit here. In the background, we're listening to new music from Berlin's Marcel Detman. This is Resolution Vector from its upcoming album My Own Shadow, coming out on K7 in November. You can say hi at dj@kgnu.org or give me a call in the studio at 303-825-0619.

You are listening to Electronic Air. I am Jessica Numbers. A little shout out to Greg listening out in Georgia. Thanks for listening tonight. In this last set, we first heard new music from UK producer Tom VR. We heard Uplift Butterfly from his brand new album, Don't Know How Fast I'm Moving Until I Hit Something, that came out mid-September. Then we heard from Berlin's Lady Starlight, that was Prism from this machine techno artist. Capricorn Rising EP, that one came out back in 2024. From there, we went straight into one of my most favorite four-tet tracks in celebration of his spectacular 4.5-hour set this past Thursday night at Mission Ballroom. I was over the moon because he played this very song in that set. That was Looking at Your Pager. It's a single from 2022, released under his KH alias. I snuck in another Lucene track. Again, this is Lucene out of Washington, still just buzzing from his Denver show a week ago, so I had to play one more. This time we heard Two Dots from his 2009 album, A Certain Distance. Then we heard a new remix from the legend that is Simon Shackleton, originally from England, but he currently lives in Denver. I heard his amazing life story about a year ago when he was a guest at Denver's Analog Salon. Got to see him DJ at Boulder's Junkyard, and today we heard his remix of his July track, Chromium Towers. The Elite Force remix came out just last week. Elite Force is his alias. Right now we're listening to Polly by Daphne. This is Dan Snaith, famous for his work as both Caribou and as Daphne. This song is from his Jolie Mai album out in 2017. Next up, we're going to hear the Sad Piano House Kelbin remix from his album Butterfly, the expanded edition, just out yesterday. And he is playing a very late night show here in Denver, 11 to 4 a.m. secret location. Maybe I will see you there.

Okay, it's Jessica Numbers. It's been such a joy to be here with you this Saturday night. Thanks so much for listening to KGNU Community Radio. Stay tuned in for Under the Floorboards coming up next at 11 p.m. with Alex Loria. So we heard new music from High in this last set. That was I Wanna Feel Like Someone featuring James Messiah. Her new album Digitize will be out in October on Mute Records. So excited because I feel like this new album will be a blend of her debut, which I just love, and then all of her work since. Next was Canadian producer and DJ Aja. That was Neuroerotic from 2021's Thought Dealer out on Trip Recordings. We then heard my very beloved Anish Kumar. I just adore everything he touches. Tonight we heard Come On, Let's Get It from his AK Cuts Greatest Hits out in February of this year. Right now we are listening to Yellow Acid, Octo Octa, and Aris Drew's 303 mix from Decmental Festival. Octo Octa is coming to Denver on October 2nd, that is next week. Hands down the show that I am most excited about for this entire year. Up next, we're going to hear another track from Fortet as KH, this time the only human extended mix, still celebrating that show on Thursday night. We'll also hear new Axel Bowman and Super Pitcher, sending you love, music, and KGNU forever. Have a great rest of your weekend.

fields where people keep dying on me. Someone's dying in my bedroom tonight. They talked about it all year.

All right, you are tuning in to KGNU Community Radio. My name is Alex Loria, and this is Under the Floorboards on this lovely fall Boulder night. It's been a minute since I've been on air, so it's good to be back. I was traveling a little bit, but I'm really happy, and this is my favorite shows to do. So thank you for tuning in, and I hope you're all having a wonderful, wonderful evening. It's Under the Floorboard, so we're getting all sorts of music tonight. We just started off this show with another Coke / The Body by the band ATV from their record, Vibing Up the Senile Man, the second ATV collection. ATV stands for Alternative TV, and they're an English post-punk experimental band formed in the late 70s over in London. You are tuning in to KGNU FM 88.5 Boulder, KGNU 1390 Denver. Got a really cool show planned for you guys tonight. As always, I like to get post-punky on these. Lots of old songs, random songs from all over the globe. From all over the decades that have come before. Weird way to put it, but yeah. So stay tuned. This next section is a little bit more upbeat, and then we'll get into some like noisy stuff at the end of the show. But yeah, stay tuned. Coming up next, we're going to be listening to one of my favorite songs. This is Radioactive Mist by the band Iko from their record 83 that was released in 1983. They are an experimental band that was based out of New York City in the early 80s. I've since disbanded, but it's getting a little political the record is very political, and I think a lot of the themes we can certainly relate to still. So here is Radioactive Mist by the band Iko on KGNU Community Radio.

Radio. My name is Alex Loria, and this is Under the Floorboards on one of my first shows back in a little bit, so it's great to be on air. It's great to be listening to some good music. You're currently listening to Cherish by Eichyard from their EP Night After Night that was released in 1983, I believe. They're an experimental band based out of New York City from the early 80s. They didn't have too much output, but I remember this would have been 2 or 3 years ago. I had found them when I was sorting through putting together one of these shows, and I just really, really connected with the band, and I'm always happy to be able to play one of their songs on here. And then we heard Cannot by Plus Instruments from their record February-April 81. Another throwback to the early 80s. I think it was definitely like a renaissance for post-punk at the time. And Plus Instruments is the project of Gruis de Fruit. She is based out of the Netherlands, or was based out of the Netherlands, and now resides in California. But she's just a phenomenal multi-instrument performer. And that project, Plus Instruments, just, I don't know, just some really, really powerful and innovative material that clearly I'm still playing it almost 50 years later. So yeah. And then we heard that very upbeat Kerosene by Pop Negatif Wastad from their 1989 EP that was self-titled. And they are another punk experimental band based out of Wales from the 80s. Got a newer one in there, another very upbeat one that I was excited to play tonight. That's Magazine by Mandy Indiana from their brand new record, Erg, that was released in February. They're an awesome noise punk band from France and England. And I love that they just picked the name Mandy Indiana when they were just looking at a map. And then we heard ZV9 by A.K. Klosowski and Pyrolator. And Pyrolator is the solo project of the German synth experimenter Kurt Dolke. You may know him from the post-punk synth band Der Plan. Just another one I was really, really thrilled. That was a new find for me. And that's from their record, Home Taping is Killing Music. And then, of course, began this run of songs with Radioactive Mist by Aiko from their record 83. Just a very anthemic song that a lot of times when I put it on, I just have to listen to it like a million times. But yeah, hope you're enjoying the show. Got some good news. Got another 30-ish minutes left. So hope you're having fun. Stay in tune. Coming up next, we're going to be listening to the pop group with their song 338 from their record Y. That was released back in, I believe, 1978. Big fan of the pop group. It's Mark Stewart's, one of his many projects, and he's like the innovator, and call him like the father of post-punk, which is the genre I just really, really relate to, and one of the reasons I love this show. And yeah, I think he's just extraordinarily prolific, has worked with so many people throughout his career, and yeah, happy to be able to play one of his many songs for tonight. So coming up next, that'll be 338 by the pop group. Hope you're all enjoying your nights, staying at least a little warm. I know it's getting, finally falls here, it's getting a little chilly. So yeah, hope you're having a good Saturday in September, and thanks for tuning in. It's KGNU, Community Radio.

Alright, you are tuning in to KJNU Community Radio. This is Under the Floorboards, and my name is Alex Loria. Thank you so much for listening. I wanted to hop back on, got about 5-ish minutes left. Say thanks to everyone for listening. I hope you're having a wonderful Saturday night. Currently hearing Forbidden Color by Mark Stewart from his 1987 self-titled record. You heard me talk about him a little bit before. He's like the father of post-punk and just a creative force to be reckoned with. So prolific over the years, it's insane. And well into his later years as well. We also heard Yep Yep by Moyne, a newer band from their 2022 record Paste. We heard a throwback to 1981 with Where the Buffalo Roam by Ski Patrol. That was their BBC Radio. That was from their BBC Radio session. And this comes from their record Versions of a Life, recordings 1979 to 1981. They're a really, really cool band, short-lived, but just absolutely fantastic. And made some really poignant records. And then we heard Pernode by the band Malaria from their compilation record Compiled 2.0. That's another throwback to 1981, I believe. And then we heard the pop group 338 from their 1979 record Why, which also is headed by Mark Stewart, but 8 years before that other song. And then we'll close out tonight's lovely show with Play the Game by Blurt from their 1981 compilation record Blurt and Singles. Thanks so much for tuning in. I hope you enjoyed the night. It was really fun to play some lots of throwbacks tonight, lots of really cool music, smaller finds, but always good to put them on air. Thanks so much for tuning in. It's KJNU Community Radio. Stay tuned for Sleepless Nights. My name is Alex Loria, and this is Under the Floorboards.

Good morning. You are listening to Sleepless Nights. I'd like to welcome you to the show. I am your host, Sally D. You are listening to KGNU FM 88.5 Boulder, KGNU 1390 Denver. And I'd like to welcome you these first few minutes of this Sunday morning. Buenos dias. Thank you for tuning in. I have a great show planned for you, great music, and we have a guest host today as well that I will be introducing later. It is just after 12 on this beautiful Sunday morning, and the weather has been so nice lately. I hope you're enjoying it. And we just listened to a song called Poland by Nortek, Wostecz, and Fusible on an album called De Sud a Norte.

And that was Book Smart Honey by Milo Korbensky. Apparently, she makes him feel dumb. How about that? But wasn't that tune just rocking? I hope you're not ready to go to bed, because I am not playing music for you to go to bed quite yet. That's not until a little bit later. Before that, we listened to one of my favorite bands, Angus and Julia Stone. That song was called Take Me Back to Japan off of their album called Karaoke Bar. And then we also listened to The Magic Numbers. They're a really good group too. That song was called Forever Lost. And we also listened to The Kifness, the Levon Polka. I know that many of you are familiar with that song, and it reminds me actually of my cat, because my cat is white just like the cat on the video. He's just bopping his head. So I hope you enjoyed that, because I know I did. Okay, so next we're going to listen to an artist by the name of Class Actress, and the tune is called Journal of Ardency.

She asked me why. I just went on told her. She asked me why. I just went on told her. She asked me why. I just went on told her. She asked me why. I just went on told her.

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I just went on and told her. She asked me why. I just went on and told her.

0: And that was a song called Take a Chance by the Magic Numbers. So they are a band from the UK, and it's actually a sister and a brother, and another sister and a brother. Isn't that pretty cool? So I hope you enjoyed that. That was a really cool, fast-paced song. And you are listening to Sleepless Nights. I am your host, Sally D. Thank you so much for taking this ride with me. It's been so much fun. I hope you're enjoying the music because I know I definitely am. And again, you are listening to KGNU FM 88.5 Boulder, KGNU 1390 Denver. And now we're going to play a couple of words from a few shows about other music programs actually here on KGNU.
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0: Okay, so now we are going to listen to a song by a group. This is a really interesting name. Check it out. They're called Man, Woman, Chainsaw. So I wonder how they got that name, right? They're a good group, and actually they're currently on tour. This song is called Nosedive.

Did you like that song? Wasn't that a sweet song? That's a song called Need You Closer by an artist by the name of Mauro. I believe he is from New York. Simple music, but fun and heartfelt. So I hope you enjoyed that. And before we listen to a couple of other artists from New York, Kuyil. And his song was Forever. And then we also listened to 45 Riots and Tyrek Ballard. He's an actor, model, and he lent his voice to that song called Don't Stop. So all those groups were from New York. Hope you enjoyed them. Now, I don't know if any of you have been to the new KGNU studio here in Boulder, but it's gorgeous and super functional. And right now, KGNU Art Galleries is also located in that new building. It's in the new forever home of KGNU Radio. And we are inviting artists to explore what home means. Home. Art about a forever place. That's the name of this particular ask. So we're inviting artists to envision the challenges and aspirations of finding heaven and appreciating and keeping a home. We welcome broad interpretations of the theme. Artists may submit 1 through 3 works for consideration. And the deadline for that, apparently that was a couple of nights ago. But who knows? Call in. Maybe we can still accept your submissions. Okay. So thank you for joining me. I am your host, Sally D. And you are listening to Sleepless Nights on KGNU 88.5 Boulder, KGNU 1390 Denver. Okay, so we're going to take a slightly different turn. We're actually going to go to Africa. We're going to go to South Africa. There's an artist that I want to play her music. Her name is Zandimas. And this song is called Uthando, and she has two other women on this particular song by the name of Michelle and Chuchu. So I hope you enjoy it.

And that was a song called Bringing It All Back by Marcus Stuvall. And we're going to change directions just a little bit. The next song I'm going to play, it's called Goodnight Moon, something a little bit different. And with thoughts of Halloween coming up, this song reminds me a little bit of Halloween by an artist. Her name is Shivaree. Look her up. She's an interesting character.

Ni feliz ni triste, neither happy nor sad, by a group called Lagos and Jay Wheeler. Lagos is from Venezuela, two men from Venezuela, and Jay Wheeler is from Puerto Rico. Before that, we listened to Jack Savaretti, Back Where I Belong. He's an Italian crooner. We're going a little bit all over the world, aren't we? And we also listened to Brujala by Siddhartha, and he is a Mexican artist. And of course, I hope you enjoyed Num Num Cat by the Kiffness. I just thought I would throw that in there because it's so much fun. Thank you so much for joining me. I am your host, Sally D. You're listening to Sleepless Nights. And this is KGNU FM 88.5 Boulder, KGNU 1390 Denver. So we have about an hour and a half left of the program, and I hope many of you haven't fallen asleep out there. I am not playing music to fall asleep to, that's for sure. A little bit more upbeat this morning on September 27th. I hope you're enjoying the beautiful colors outside. My gosh, I didn't even realize the trees in our neighborhood are so yellow and so pretty. And tonight I also got to enjoy some live music. Colorado Friends of Cajun and Zydeco, if you haven't heard of them, they bring Cajun and Zydeco to the Front Range live music. These musicians that come from Louisiana, and they travel I don't know how long of a trip that is, but they make the trip all the way out here, and they give us this such beautiful, beautiful music. Super fun to dance to, too. Today, we got to listen to Dickie Doo and the Zydeco crew. Check them out. They were so much fun. Really gracious men, too. And the lead singer, he brought his son. His son primarily did voice and the washboard, but it was such a pleasure talking to them. Several generations of Zydeco music in their family. They were such a pleasure to listen to. Okay, so our next song, we're traveling again to different parts of the world, and this time we're going to Kenya. We're going to listen to a song called Makuya by some artists. Their names are Skyla Tyla, Sophia Nzau, and Chloe.

That was a song called Big One by an artist named Duendita. I believe she is from Brooklyn, New York. And she also had Noah Becker on that single. So if you appreciate what we do here at KGNU, our fun drive is coming up October the 3rd to the 12th. And so many of you show so much support and love for us. So thank you so much for that. And so yes, October 3rd to the 12th, that's coming up. If you want to come by the studio, check out the DJs and what we're doing here, please feel free to come by. So tomorrow's shows, there's Roots and Branches in the morning, and that's going to be hosted by your DJ, Mike Finn. And then there's also, following that, there's E-Town, and Nick and Helen Forrester are going to be hosting that show. And thank you so much for joining me here on Sleepless Nights. I am your host, Sally D, and I'm having a great time here in the studio here at KGNU FM 88.5 Boulder, KGNU 1390 Denver. And a caller, a listener, just asked me a little bit to for a little bit of information about some of the information that I presented earlier about Cajun Friends, the Colorado Friends of Cajun and Zydeco. So yes, anybody interested in that fantastic music, you can go to the website at cfcz.org, and they list all the concerts and all the folks that they bring into the Front Range from Louisiana. So how to get tickets, where the shows are at. They present probably about 5, 6, 7 shows a year. And they also actually co-host the January, February Mardi Gras with KGNU for a number of years now. Earlier, we listened to a song called Redo by an artist named I Am Rose, and actually she is also from Louisiana. Speaking about Louisiana, she's originally from Louisiana, but now she's based out of the UK. And we also listened to Okay, Love You by, isn't that the cutest song, by Olivia Dean. And we also listened to Raining by Niniola. Okay, so our next song, it's called Oro, Gold. And it's off of the album called Origin, and it's by a group. Two people, their names are Trinix and Sofiane Pamart. I believe they are French.

T-minus 15 seconds. 10,

Wasn't that just such a beautiful song? That was called Space by French Fuse. A little bit of electronics, but piano. He plays such a beautiful piano. And before that, we listened to Salt, a song called Wildfires. That's a good song, too, right? Charged. Beautiful, but charged. And then we also listened to Last Chance by Tornato and The Spy from Cairo. And then the melodic song, that gorgeous melodic song before that was by two artists from Ghana by the names of Era the J and Black Sheriff, young musicians, both from Ghana. And that song was called Jesus Christ, too. A song about resilience and depending on your rock. So I hope you are enjoying the show. We have a little less than an hour to go on this wonderful Sunday morning. Looks like the sunset's probably gonna happen here in about maybe 4.5 hours or so, or 5 hours, about 7 o'clock. And I am your host, Sally D. You're listening to KGNU 1390 Denver, KGNU 88.5 Boulder. And thank you so much for listening to the show and coming along on this ride with me in this early morning on Sunday. And as you can tell from the last song, we're slowing things down a little bit. For those of you that want to be tucked into bed, I have some good music, some nice, slow, beautiful music to send you off to sleep. And this next song that we are going to listen to, artists, their names are Angus and Julia Stone, and the song is called Losing You.

0: desprende con mis cartas. 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
0: Y ahora que en el mismo cuarto no podemos respirar el mismo aire.
2: El mismo aire, the same air. That song was about a couple that broke up, and they're saying that initially they were so madly in love that just one look and they just, but now they can't even breathe the same air in the same room. That was a group, actually two musicians from Mexico by the names of Camilo and Pablo Alborán. And then we listened to another song by Arath the J from Ghana called C'est la vie, Such is Life. And we also went to Haiti before that. This musician, his name is D Perfect, and the song was called Fee. So we are wrapping up this show. It is almost 2:30 in this morning, and I'd like to thank you for accompanying me on sleepless nights. I hope that I did give you and introduced to you some new music and some great music here on KGNU 88.5 Boulder, KGNU 1390 Denver. Thank you so much for listening in, and thank you so much for being part of KGNU, this amazing, amazing radio station here in Boulder and here in the U.S. It's a very, very unique radio station, and I know a lot of you love us, and so don't forget to show your support on our next fun drive the first weekend of October. Okay, so our next song, it is a song called Follow the Sun, just in time for that sunrise that we're going to see here in a few hours.

Flow, water, flow. That was a song by an artist named Klein. It's been raining a lot, hasn't it? Also a little nod to all the wonderful wind that we're receiving here in Colorado. And before that, we listened to Belo Horizonte. I am your host, Sally D. Thank you once again for joining me on Sleepless Nights. It's been super fun. I hope you've enjoyed the music. I'm going to close out the program with a few songs that I really, really like. The last one that I want to talk to you about is a song called Kanabi. It's from a Nigerian choir. They're really famous, and they sing a lot of choir songs, of pop songs, but this one is actually an original of theirs. So that's the last song I'm going to play. But before that, I'm also going to play a song from France by artists named Yaman, Mina Shanka, and Haina. And the song is called Dilahi. And then I'm also going to play a song called Dynamite by Kublai. So good night and good morning. And we will see you on my next show. Thank you so much for joining me here on KGNU 88.5 Boulder, KGNU 1390 Denver.

0: Okay, so it looks like we're not going to get to listen to Kavusa Oriental Choir, but we will next time. I promise on my next show, we will definitely listen to them. But I wanted to play a couple of words from KGNU.
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Yeah.

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I focused on doing something that was pushing the boundaries of hip-hop. That was like, you know, people would be like, man, this don't sound just like a hip-hop album. But, you know, it is hip-hop music, so it's, you know, just opening people's mind to hip-hop to me. And I love soul music, and I think, you know, soul music ain't nothing but music coming from a person's spirit, and that they really feeling, or, you know, and you can feel the music. And that's what I strive to do, is make feel music, that feel good music, you know. 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

0: late in his life, Stalin developed this bizarre plan called Stalin's Great Plan for the Transformation of Nature. 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
0: Ah!

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She kept on talking, you know, she said, I've been cursed.

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Give them more knowledge, wisdom, and understanding. And Father, when life's journey has been ended, receive us into thy

Aretha Franklin, "What a Friend We Have in Jesus." This is the Gospel Chime Hour. I had a little difficulty getting down here because all of East Boulder's boarded is closed off for a big race, the Boulderthon. So if you're driving right now and trying to get over to 26 or Folsom or 28th, you got to go way down to Canyon. You can't cross up on the other streets like I tried to do. So be warned. There's a big big race today, the Boulderthon. But here I am, Ginger Perry, here with you on the Gospel Chime Hour, as we are every Sunday morning at 7 a.m. Thanks for joining me, and we're going to have some really good music this morning. Started off with Sam Cooke.

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0: 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On Saturday, October 10th, we'll be featuring not only our usual amazing on-air rare tape special, but also an in-person party and listening event at our new downtown Boulder building. 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

That's DOE or DOE, Holy Hands, and you're listening to the Gospel Chime Hour. It is 7:59, and this is Ginger here with you until 9 o'clock, and then we'll have Roots and Branches with Mike Finn, and after that, E-Town. 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We start off with the Soul Stirrers, Jesus Be a Fence Around Me. And I can't quite tell if Sam Cooke is singing in that song or not. But it's his group, the Soul Stirrers, at any rate. And then we got to have Peace, a couple songs by Mavis Staples. She's always really good. Everybody needs love, and she always has a good message, too. She played here at Chautauqua probably about, 30 years ago now. I don't know if you've been up to Chautauqua, but it's going through a lot of changes in anticipation of Sundance, not just a new screen, but new geothermal heating and all kinds of technology to make the season last through the winter, and it's being winterized, so it's pretty exciting. There are going to be shows all year long, Chautauqua. We're checking out so many things that are being fancied up in anticipation of Sundance, such as E-Town Hall and the Boulder Theater and just all kinds of places. Check it out. It's going to be something. 80,000 people coming into town for Sundance, January 2026. 2027. Wait, yeah. Anyway, coming up. Not Lucky, I'm Loved, Jonathan McReynolds, Holy Hand by DOE, and we're going to hear from Donnie McLuckin. Anyway, Sundance is coming up really soon, just a few months. So get your tickets, get your membership, get ready for a lot of people in town.

0: Hi, this is Nick Forster. This week in E-Town, we're going to bring you music from Hooray for the Riff Raff from New Orleans, Louisiana, from Peter One, originally from West Africa, now living in Nashville, plus my conversation with some University of Colorado grad students about their plan to convert an old coal-fired power plant. 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

That's Black Gospel Music. I Found Jesus. And that's the name of the group, Black Gospel Music. Kind of a long set there. We heard Fall Down, We Fall Down by Donnie McClurkin. New to me, Donnie McClurkin. McClurkin. And Come On Mama is a favorite of Sam Fuqua's and mine. Count Your Blessings, old time gospel sound there. Lee Williams and the Spiritual QCs, God's Got a Blessing. And then Al Green, one of my favorites. Saw him in concert some years ago. He was throwing out roses to the audience, to the women in the audience. What a sexy man, Al Green. Be With Me, Jesus. We heard that. And I think we heard one other, too. Anyway, also Have Mercy, Jesus by Otis Clay. And I Called Jesus by Robert Blair. And I Found Jesus by the Black Gospel Music. 8:27 in the morning, you're listening to KGNU. Ginger here with you for the Gospel Chime Hour. Got in a little late because there's a big race going on in Boulder. If you're trying to get across town now, between now and 2 in the afternoon, you're going to have to be very creative. You'll have to go down to Canyon or Arapaho and come across. All the other streets north of there are blocked off. Very frustrating if you're trying to get to the radio station by 7 o'clock. Just one basically dead end after another. But anyway, you might want to go out and watch that race. It's a foot race, and there's a 10K and a 5K, and then it's a kids race, and it's going to be all along 26th Street and 28th Street and circle up by the reservoir and come back around. Boulderthon, big event here in Boulder. Have you seen that harvest moon, that full moon? This time of year, it's called the harvest moon. It's been so bright and beautiful, so bright up in the sky. All the simple pleasures we have to embrace. Ginger here. Drop a line to DJ at KGNU.org.

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2: 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E-Town will be on in an hour after Roots and Branches here with Mike Finn. Tell you what you just heard. I want to walk and talk with Jesus, the Lois Barrett Campbell and the Barrett Sisters. I'd Still Belong to Jesus, Robert Randolph. I really like that. I'll be playing more of him. He's kind of a, you know, secular guy, but that was a beautiful gospel song. I Still Belong to Jesus, Robert Randolph and the Family Band. And we heard from the Soul Stirrers, I'm gonna build on that shore. Also, Jesus Can Work It Out, Charles Hayes, and It Pays to Serve Jesus, Albertina Walker. So, KGNU here, watch out for that foot race that's going on in Boulder. Try to stay away from East Boulder unless you're going to go watch it. It's a huge event, lots of people and taking over the streets of Boulder on the east side. So you won't be able to cross 28th or 26th. Get your schedule adjusted to that. Ginger here, and thanks for listening. It's been really fun. Let's see, I'm going to be on in a couple weeks for the Fun Drive, which is coming up. Indra and I are going to be on a Tuesday morning, and so tune into that. And time now for Roots and Branches. Is it in there?
3: Good morning. It's 9 o'clock. It's time for Roots and Branches. Well, actually, it's a few seconds before. And I'm Mike Finn. I'll be here for a couple hours spinning some Americana music. And let's see. I got Robert Earl Keen queued up. I should have had him queued up, Ginger.
2: I know. Should I? I'm going to do something here.
3: All right. Say something. 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

All right, that was Paul Thorne, and that's from his album A Long Way from Tupelo, and it don't get any better than this. All right, looks like my voice level is good. All right, before that, we heard Townes Van Zandt doing the title track of his album For the Sake of the Song, and that was from 1968. Before that, we heard Paint the Town Bays by Robert Earl Keane from my album Bigger Piece of the Sky. I tried to start off with him. He got a fluky CD player didn't like Robert, so we switched and played Johnny Cash first. And after the failed attempt on Robert Earl Keane, and then Johnny Cash Streets of Laredo, and that's from his album American Four, The Man Comes Around. All right. Good morning. You're listening to Roots and Branches, your weekly Americana show. I'm Mike Finn. I'll be with you till 11, spinning all kinds of various Americana music. What else do I need to tell you? I guess that's it for now. Thanks for joining me. I've got some blues coming up, starting with Guy Davis.

0: 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On Saturday, October 10th, we'll be featuring not only our usual amazing on-air rare tape special, but also an in-person party and listening event at our new downtown Boulder building. 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

That was Fats Domino. I know, from album 20 Hits. Before that, we heard, The Nighttime is the Right Time by Mance Liscomb and Lipscomb, LipScomb from his album Captain Captain. Prior to that, we heard Little Walter and It Ain't Right. And that's from a compilation CD called Woke Up This Morning, 16 Blues Classics. And we started off that set with Guy Davis doing The Place Where I Come From, subtitled Butt Naked Free. And Butt Naked Free is the album. And so I guess that's the title track of the album. And that's from 2000. All right, you're listening to Roots and Branches. We are here every Sunday morning from 9 to 11 Mountain Time. And I'm glad you're joining me. We got a half hour down in there. I've got a ticket giveaway coming up probably at the end of this set. And for Kenny Blue Boss Wayne. Some of you are probably familiar with him. I am not. But we got some KGNU gift tickets to give. All right. I have John Doe queued up, and let's see, and yeah, that's his name, John Doe. Let's hear him.

That was Patty Griffin. Gonna miss you when you're gone. And that's from her album, American Kid. Before that, we heard Heaven Only Knows. That's by Emmylou Harris from her album, Bluebird. Prior to that, we heard John Doe. Put him out of order. I told you I was going to start the set with him, but hit a couple wrong buttons, I suppose, an easy way to say it. So John Doe did the track Quiet Desperation, and that's from a compilation CD, The Man of Somebody's Dreams, a tribute to the songs of Chris Gaffney. And we started off that set then, after I switcheroo'd it, to I Had Something, and it was by Lucy Kaplansky, and that's from her album, The Red Thread. All right, it's 9:49 Mountain Time. 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And as always, I'd like to just give a little shout out to our listener members. This would not happen without you. And, hey, another thing is, the phones aren't working here. I know the last time I was on, they weren't working. So if you're trying to call me, it's because, I don't know, maybe our numbers got switched over to the new stadium. Station. I wasn't briefed on that. But anyway, let's give some tickets away. A pair of guest list tickets. So, Moss presents Kenny Blue Boss Wayne. That's Kenny Blue Boss Wayne. Thursday, October 8th at 8 p.m. We have a pair of guest list tickets, and the venue is the Savoy in Denver. Doors at 7, music at 8. Moss is thrilled to welcome internationally acclaimed pianist, vocalist, and songwriter Kenny Blue Boss Wayne for an intimate evening rooted in the rich traditions of boogie-woogie, blues, jazz, and soul. Sounds great. We're going to do this with a ticket giveaway since I can't answer a phone. And so we asked that you haven't won anything from us in the last 30 days and for sure that you can make it to the show. So Cindy, we're going to do an email giveaway. You put the title of the show, Kenny Blue Boss Wayne, and send it to tickets at kgnu.org. And we'll take the third emailer. And then, let's see. And then our wonderful ticket person will let you know if you want it. All right. Okay. Very good. All right. I hope that's you that wins these tickets. All right. Let's change up the tunes a little. I've got some Sweet Sunny South.

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That was John Hartford and Mark Howard and the Hartford String Band. That instrumental was titled The All-American Rodeo, and that's from their album Cadillac Rag. Before that, we heard, Whispers from the Moon, subtitled In the Morning by David Lawrence and the Spoonful from their album Lean In. And just a quick comment on that. I was unfamiliar with David Lawrence. Apparently, he's from the local area. We had an orphan CD laying around, and I took a look at it. It had a Dober on the front. I thought, well, that's going to be good. So I hope you enjoyed that tune from David Lawrence and the Spoonful. Before that, we heard Aubrey Eisman and the Clydes. The name of the tune was Lovesick. And the album was Bowerbird. And we start that set off with La Batia from Sweet Sunny South, instrumental tune. And that was from their album, Bell Creek Dance Club. All right, we're into the second hour of Roots and Branches this week. I'm Mike Finn. I'll be with you till 11 when we have E-Town. And, boy, I thought I was going to say something else. I guess not. I appreciate you tuning in, lending us your ears, and hopefully we're making your morning nice and happy. All right, this next one I got coming up is I got a request. I think if some of you know me from over the years, I'm pretty bad at requests, but if you make a request and I don't get to it. I usually always get to it to the following show. Oh, and the other thing I was going to say is you can email me at dj@kgnu.org. And because our phone ain't working, and if you want to share anything, that'd be a good way to do it. So here we go.

All right. Gosh darn it. All right. It don't want to play. Well, that darn thing didn't want to play. I'm going to move on. What do I got here? Okay, I got... Kimmy Rhodes and Willie Nelson.

That was the Joel Rafael Band, Dance a Little Longer. And that's from an album called Woody, Songs of Woody Guthrie. And Woody, I'm pretty sure that's how it's meant to be pronounced, W-O-O-D-E. E-Y-E. Woody. Songs of Woody Guthrie. Before that, we heard the Delmore Brothers. Love them. Great old-timey band. See That Coon in a Hickory Tree. And that was from a compilation CD, the Oxford American Southern Music CD, number 6. Before that, we heard Tonight I'll Be Staying Here With You. And it was Bob Dylan from his classic album, Nashville Skyline. And we started off that set with Kimmy Rhodes and Willie Nelson doing Picture in a Frame. And that was the title track of their album together. And let's see, did I write down a year on that one? No. Anyway, Picture in a Frame. All right, let's keep it going. You're listening to Roots and Branches on New York Community Radio Station. I'm Mike Finn. I'll be here until 11 when E-Town comes on. And then, of course, next Sunday at 9, we'll have another person in the chair here. All right, I've got the $6 string band queued up.

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That was Jody Stecker and Kate Brislin. March Wind's Gonna Blow My Blues Away. And blow all my blues. Wait a minute. The March Wind's Gonna Blow My Blues All Away. Can't read. That's from their album called Songs of the Carter Family. And most of you are familiar about the Carter Family. They're damn near the root of our Americana roots and branches, if not the root. I guess that's arguable. Before that, we heard Fare You Well, Green Fields. And that was by Mike Seeger. And from his album, Solo, Old Time Country Music. Before that, we heard from the Carter Family, Home by the Sea. And that's from a box set called The Carter Family, 1927 to 1934. And we started off with Rain and Snow, and that was by the $6 String Band. And the name of that album was Big Six. All right, got about a half hour to go, a little less. Thanks for joining me. Thanks for tuning in to your community radio station and listening to all of our wonderful programming. And, you know, maybe the next time I do the show, I'll be at the new station. But it's kind of comfortable feeling being here in the old Red Studio on Walnut Street. All right, enough of me jibber-jabbing. How about some Dusty Drapes and the Drapers? And the Dusters.

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That was the Santa Cruz River Band doing the track Volver, Volver. And that's from their album entitled The Mexican Album Volume 3. Before that, we heard Karina Karina. And that was Asleep at the Wheel, joined by Brooks and Dunn. And that's from Asleep at the Wheel's album Tribute to the Music of Bob Wills and the Texas Playboys. Before that, we heard the Starline Rhythm Boys, Masquerade for Heartache, and that's the title track of their album from 2009. And we started off that set with Dime at a Time, and that was Dusty Drapes and the Dusters. All right. So, looks like we're going to move right on. We got about 13 minutes. I want to get some more music going. And I've got a little bit of a kind of a bluegrassy set. The first one is Caroline Early.

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That was Amanda Cook. My used to be Blue Ridge Mountain Home. And that's from her album, Narrowing the Gap. Before that, we heard Angel Band by Carolyn Eyerly. I might have mispronounced it when I started that track. Carolyn Eyerly, E-Y-E-R-L-Y. And that's from her album, The Sunny Side of Life. All right, I'm starting to get short on time. I want to thank you for joining me. This has been Roots and Branches. And we'll have E-Town at the top of the hour, and we'll be back next week at 9 o'clock for another version of this show. And, of course, there's plenty of other great music and other good programming on the station. So tune it in and rip off the dial. I want to go ahead and send you out with some music. I've got Michael Daves and Jacob Jolliffe queued up from their brand new 2026 album, We Like Jim and Jesse. And may I add, so do I.

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0: from E-Town Hall in the foothills of the Rocky Mountains. It's E-Town with this week's guests from Nashville, Tennessee, Emily Nene. From Ithaca, New York, Fred Gage and John Schmauch. And from North Carolina, his Golden Messenger. I'm Helen Forrester. Right now, join me, if you would, in welcoming our host, Nick Forrester.
1: Thanks, Helen. Welcome, everybody, to E-Town Hall. We have a great combination of guests this week, and they all have something in common, which is unusual. They all got their start in California and then migrated east, the opposite of what's been happening in this country for the last 200 years, where everybody's going west. These guys, renegades. Emily Nene is here. She grew up in the Bay Area. She found her musical voice and her community in Nashville when she moved there. Fred Gage is here. He got to start promoting shows at UCLA in partnership with Bill Graham about 50 years ago or more. And then he migrated to the central New York area, Finger Lakes area, where he opened a blues and barbecue club in an old jail and started festivals and stayed in the music business. But he's begun helping farmers hold on to their lands despite higher costs and taxes by installing solar power. So that's cool. And he's here. He's going to tell us all about that. And MC Taylor, another Southern California kid, got his start as a music-obsessed skateboarder. You know, he got into hardcore and punk and all different kinds of music. He drifted into country music for a little while and singer-songwriters and the Grateful Dead and all the things that young people find when they're curious about music. Creedence, the Byrds, all the things. He and his wife moved to North Carolina, I think it was about 20 years ago, to pursue his graduate studies in folklore at the University of North Carolina at Chapel Hill. Pretty soon, they had their first kid, and soon after that, MC Taylor found his authentic voice as a singer and as a writer and as a performer, and he hasn't looked back since. He's just released, I think, maybe his 16th studio record, something like that. It's called I'm People. And he's here on his own this week. So would you please help me welcome back to E-Town, MC Taylor from his Golden Messenger.

Hey, everybody. Just a couple weeks ago, I released a record called I'm People that I'm very proud of. And I feel like one of the big themes is sort of the ways that we sort of like hold on to our joy and recognize all of the grief and chaos in the world at the same time. I feel like this is a skill that a lot of people have developed already. I'm just coming to it. So I'm going to play a tune called Heavy World.

Well, I came in for this sound check today expecting to play a song with the band. And Nick said, well, I think we learned most of the songs. Okay. We're going to do a tune from My People Again called Shaky Eyes.

0: 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Thanks for sharing songs from your new record.
1: My pleasure.
0: Heavy world, and we're people who need people. So, yeah, these are themes that are on a lot of people's minds. I think you mentioned that balance between, you know, being aware of what's going on and feeling the challenges and avoiding being overwhelmed and still finding a way to have fun and have some joy. And so is this something you're good at?
1: I mean, no, it's not. No, it's not. That's why I had to write this record. I need I need a curriculum.
0: Yeah.
1: I need the reminders.
0: A good chorus can help.
1: Yeah. All of my talk about the way that hope manifests on this record is like, first of all, I don't know. I have no idea. And the second is like, I'm writing to myself on this record. I feel like if I repeat those words to myself enough times, they will start to like create new pathways.
0: Well, you know, the mark of a great song is that it's both personal and universal. It's tough to do. I do want to just let people know who may not be that familiar with you. I mentioned that you're a Southern California native and that you grew up as a skater kid and kind of being an outsider in a way, skating to the skate shop. Your dad was a folk singer though, right? Wasn't he like a guitar playing folk singer?
1: Yeah. So my parents grew up, their family settled in Garden Grove and—
0: Which used to be both things.
1: Yes, that's right, yeah. I mean, Orange County was really full of orange trees at one point. In the mid-60s, my dad was super involved in playing folk music, music scare.
0: Did they get nervous when you are playing in art noise bands and punk rock bands? And did they just, hey, he's a skater kid making a lot of racket in the garage?
1: I mean, I feel like this is more for the therapist couch, I would say.
0: We don't have to go there.
1: Yeah, no, it's
0: Just interesting because now you're also a dad.
1: Yeah, I think my parents were, there were a lot of things that my parents did amazingly well.
0: Yeah.
1: One thing that we all could have used a little work on, and I think this is a little endemic to that age group, particularly the men, is that it's hard to talk about feelings. And my dad, to this day, I have to like drag it out of him.
0: Yeah.
1: And
0: does he respond to your songwriting?
1: I think that he is totally smitten by it.
0: Yeah, that's awesome.
1: Yeah.
0: That's great. I would describe you as a person who's pretty obsessed or very deeply involved with music and continually curious.
1: Yes.
0: Like you're a curious person. I'm sure that's what led you to study folklore and travel to North Carolina in the first place. But you're a big listener. And to me, looking at your career, it looks like you are always looking from the outside in, trying to understand not just the music, but also the culture.
1: I have the good fortune of being as obsessed with music as I ever have been in my life. I mean, as soon as I realized that I could trade in my allowance for a cassette tape when I was 11 years old, that's what I did.
0: Wow.
1: So like, I'm still doing that. You asked the guys over at Paradise Found, the local record store, how much money I spent there yesterday. And like, I still get the same thrill. I have not gotten salty about music. Like, I love music.
0: Yeah.
1: I love it.
0: Well, listen, the journey continues, and I'm just so glad you're on it. Congratulations, the record you made up in the Hudson Valley outside of Woodstock and Kingston. That's my neck of the woods, and there's a lot of great vibes up there in terms
1: really?
0: Of artists that have lived there and inhabited those spaces and those places. And
1: yep.
0: There is a spirit to that part of the country.
1: Yeah, I mean, someone was just asking me the other day, like, what is it about the place? Did you feel the place? Does it appear on the record? And I said, It definitely does. It's hard to explain. I think you just have to go there. Yeah. There's something like the energy of that place is truly magical. And yeah. It's no surprise that it has been like a magnet for bohemians. I mean, way predating Bob Dylan and the band and all those guys. It going back 100 years before that.
0: Yeah, and I bet it was a sacred spot for a long time before that. Yeah.
1: Totally.
0: Well, listen, you're capturing energy and spirit and words and language on behalf of the community that we're all part of.
1: Yeah.
0: And thanks. At the end of the day, that's noble work. So thanks for doing it.
1: It's my honor.
0: Yeah. Well, let's get back to music. Welcome back, if you would. His Golden Messenger, MC Taylor.
1: All right.

0: That's MC Taylor from his Golden Messenger. Along with E-Tone's Christian Teal, Adam Bodine, Eric Turin, and Helen Forster. The record is called I'm People. He will be back to play some more music later on in the show.
1: Your visit to E-Town is made possible in part by the Scientific and Cultural Facilities District, or SCFD, one of the largest cultural funding mechanisms in the United States, supporting nearly 300 organizations in the greater Denver, Colorado area. Hey, by the way, as a reminder for your viewing pleasure along with your listening pleasure, there are over 3,000 videos on the E-Town YouTube channel, where you can also subscribe if you'd like to in order to stay up to date with our latest video offerings. 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

0: I'm Nick Forster. You are listening to E-Town, His Golden Messenger. It's going to be back to play some more music later on. And coming up, Emily Nenny is here, another California native who's found her country voice and her community in Nashville, as I said before. She's going to be up before long. I was talking with MC Taylor about recording outside of Woodstock in upstate New York. Many people still hear the words New York and they think the city. But New York is, of course, a huge state with an enormous amount of wild land and farmland. It is harder than ever these days to make ends meet on a farm, with costs of things like fuel and fertilizer and labor, all that stuff skyrocketing. Our next guests are helping farmers in New York State find ways to generate both renewable energy and revenue by adding solar power to the array of things that they produce. And since every little bit helps, this can mean really the difference between hanging on and losing the farm. So I mentioned Fred Gage got his start in the music business in Southern California, promoting shows with Bill Graham more than 50 years ago with artists like Bob Dylan and Neil Young and dozens more. He moved east and is here with his partner, his business partner, John Schmauch. Please welcome to E-Town, John Schmauch and Fred Gage. Welcome, you guys.
1: Nick, what a pleasure to be here. You know, you talk about New York. There's a vibe there just like here. And I spend a lot of time in Woodstock, in the recording studios there. And what great artists have come out of there, you know, the band and Dylan and so many more.
0: Yeah.
1: But there's a vibe like right here on this stage, which is way cool.
0: Oh, cool. Thank you, Fred. Thanks for saying so. Did you go on the road with artists too, or did you just promote shows, or what was your job?
1: You know, I was always the money guy.
0: Oh, the money guy.
1: I'm the guy that could take a tour that was in trouble and make sense out of it.
0: Oh, cool.
1: So when I first got there, the artists would hate me because I'd be the guy saying, you can't order room service every night with steak and lobster.
0: Yeah.
1: And then wonder why the tour didn't make money.
0: Yeah. And what brought you to New York? What led you to New York State?
1: It's always a woman, isn't it?
0: I don't know. Maybe.
1: So my lovely bride was from upstate New York in a beautiful land.
0: Yeah. Among other things, I mentioned you opened up a blues and barbecue joint in an old jail. That's not a common story.
1: It's kind of insane when you think about it. You would eat right in the jail cells.
0: Yeah.
1: And it worked. It was crazy. People lined out the doors. And it was really a wonderful gig.
0: Sounds
1: I got a little claustrophobic, though.
0: Yeah, I suspect most people did, yeah.
1: Yeah.
0: You met John. How did that happen, and what's the connection here?
1: So, a local farmer. We had produced a major festival called Harvest Moon in upstate New York. And one of the farmers came to me that we did Harvest Moon on his property. But the farmer, 10 years down the road, maybe 20 years down the road, got in financial trouble because taxes in upstate New York. So you have these generational farms that have been around for 100 years in the family, and every year they'd have to sell 10 or 20 acres just to pay the taxes. And it wasn't fair. And he said, I met this John guy, and he's talking about solar. Would you help me negotiate the contract? And that's where it all started. It started with one farmer at a table that stood the chance of losing his land. And what we were able to do is teach him how to redirect what he did by putting solar panels and farming his son.
0: Yeah. And John, that was your world, just the setting up solar arrays and putting up solar panels?
2: I have a renewable energy company in New York, mostly focused on community solar.
0: Yeah, and community solar, just for people listening, that's just larger scale arrays that are shared by a variety of households.
2: Yeah, I'm sure everyone in Colorado is very familiar with community solar, but at the time we were working heavily in upstate New York. This particular project was a 25-acre site, and it was great because it was fallow ground, old pasture land, so we weren't taking anything that's currently viable ag land.
0: Right.
2: And when I presented him with the lease, and he actually said, my lawyer is going to contact you.
0: Yeah.
2: And this is who contacted me.
0: Ah. The money guy shows up.
2: The money guy showed up.
0: No more room service for you, John.
2: But the first hour, we didn't even talk solar. We just found very common ground on music and his history, my love for it, and that was the start of the relationship. And then we finally got into the contract and did our first solar project together.
0: So let me ask you, just the fundamental transaction is, sure, are they going to lease a solar array and then share in the proceeds, or are they going to purchase a solar array typically and then share in the revenue?
2: So different from the shared solar farms, this is community solar where I come out, I negotiate with the landowner and try to lease the land for 25, 30 years. So they get the benefits of the lease rate as well as the escalation clause that comes with it.
0: So they're getting some lease revenue from land that they weren't otherwise using, which helps offset their overhead, particularly around property taxes, and they don't give up the land.
2: It's big dollars. And the nice part is that generational lands are staying for the next generation.
0: That's super cool. Plus, you're making power. Is this getting too wonky for you guys?
2: Sorry. But the main benefit, aside from the landowner, is that we usually can provide discounts to the municipality, to the neighbors, the residents of the town.
0: Yeah.
2: And if we can't fully subscribe the contract, the solar array, we can market it around the county. And then in many places, we can jump to numerous counties.
0: Is there anything unique about the state of New York in terms of helping, facilitating, subsidizing grants, programs that are unique to, that's very hard to say, unique New York?
2: Our state incentives have been great, to be honest with you. We're battling the disappearance of the federal incentives, but the New York program is very mature.
0: And Fred, since you're the negotiator and the money guy and the heavy in this conversation, what are you going to do about the federal government that's cutting off all of the subsidies and programs that are supporting common sense renewable energy projects around the country?
1: I'd rather not talk about that. No, it's interesting how the incentives have absolutely gone away. But you know what? Everything goes in a cycle. So it will come back.
0: Yeah. And
1: it's just common sense. It just works.
0: Yeah.
1: Yeah.
0: So if people are listening and they're in other states, other parts of the country, and they're having the same kind of issues,
2: sure,
0: is there a place they can go to try to learn more and try to replicate what you guys are doing?
2: My website is actually kelsonenergy.com.
0: K-E-L-S-U-N.
2: K as in King, E-L-S-U-N, kelsonenergy.com. And you can email me directly if you have any particular questions, if you're a landowner who wants to see if your land's viable.
0: Is there a government agency that also does this kind of thing, or is that, there probably isn't at this point?
2: Yeah.
0: Okay.
1: Well, all right. That's kind of us.
2: Unfortunately, a lot has disappeared.
0: It's always going to be the people. They're going to do the smart stuff to get things rolling. So thanks for you guys doing it. Yeah. I know you two... you also have a record label, right?
1: We do.
0: Yeah.
1: And it's called Sugar Mountain Music. We wanted to have a label that would just be about the artist. I mean, we make no money, but it's all about the artist.
0: Yeah. Well, listen, I think it's great that you're collecting all of your life experiences into a bucket that you're going to share on behalf of the greater good in whatever ways you can. And the fact that this sort of unlikely partnership is blossoming in a cool way, I'm really happy that it's working out.
1: Yeah, but I was a hard negotiator with him.
0: Well, meanwhile, I appreciate you guys stopping by. Thanks for sharing your story with us.
1: Thanks for having us here.
0: Yeah.
1: And what a great crowd tonight, huh?
2: Yeah, very cool.
1: Yeah.
0: That's Fred Gage and John Schmuck doing good work around music, solar power, saving farms along the way. Thanks, you guys.
2: Thank you.
0: Thank you. I'm Nick Forster. You're listening to E-Town. His Golden Messenger is going to be back to play some more music in just a little while. Here's what's coming up next. Emily Nenny grew up in the Bay Area. She found her voice and her community, though, when she moved to Nashville, Tennessee. Along the way, she's lived in a few other situations. She's worked on ranches in the West. She's written a bunch of songs. She's played a lot of honky-tonk music in actual honky-tonks, roadhouses, double-wide music halls. She has a lot of fans who keep listening to her songs online. She's got a lot of friends who gave her encouragement along the way. She is here for her first visit, so please help me welcome from Nashville, Tennessee, Emily Nenny.

0: you.
1: That one's a popular tune with the two-steppers in Texas. We have fun with that one. All right, this one's a little more melancholy. This is Hurt All Over, and that's what I was sitting in my melancholy when I wrote this one. That's for sure.

0: Thank you.
1: Emily Nenny, welcome to E-Town.
2: Thank you.
1: So East Bay, California.
2: That's right.
1: Orinda.
2: Yeah.
1: Just on the other side of the Berkeley Hills.
2: Mm-hmm.
1: It's a pretty small town, Orinda, isn't it?
2: It is. Very small.
1: And you lived there for all your teenage years or even before?
2: I was born in San Jose, and when I was 6 or 5, we moved to Orinda.
1: Yeah.
2: And then I lived there till I was 18.
1: Yeah. Yeah. And your dad has had a whole career in radio, right?
2: He has.
1: Yeah.
2: Yeah.
1: That's carried him around the country, different places.
2: Yes. And he's very, very loved. He's a very sweet man. His name is Ron Nenny, and he retired last April.
1: Retired from a long career in radio. That's just not something that a lot of people are going to be able to say in a long time.
2: I know.
1: A long time from now. It's going to be tough.
2: Yeah.
1: Was he a music guy or a news and information guy? What was his angle?
2: He was a music guy.
1: Yeah.
2: Yeah. I just grew up in a house full of music nerds, and it paid off, I think.
1: Yeah.
2: I did my homework.
1: So what kind of songs was he playing on the radio, and what kind of songs were you listening to at home?
2: In the early 90s, he worked at Live 105 and KOME. Like, I heard so much Nirvana on the radio. But at home, he was playing a lot of jazz and funk and soul and rock. I heard pretty much everything.
1: Yeah. And did you know, because he was so in the music business, that a person could just make a song and play and sing?
2: I knew it could be done.
1: Yeah.
2: I did not think that I could do it.
1: Yeah.
2: Just from my self-confidence and just also how do you make that happen, you know? But I learned.
1: Yeah, and you had a little stint living in ranches in the West and stuff like that, right?
2: I spent a few months in Colorado, actually, at a ranch, and I wasn't working with horses. I'm going to be honest. I was drinking some beer and petting some dogs and writing songs. And
1: sounds like a good gig if you can get it. Yeah,
2: man, it was a killer gig. I also served breakfast and dinner to the lovely guests. It was a dude ranch, and I didn't learn anything about ranching, but I respect it so much.
1: Yeah,
2: all the gals worked very hard. They're incredible.
1: Was there a country music going on at the ranch, or what was happening musically while you were doing that?
2: It was only me.
1: Yeah, just
2: I was.
1: You.
2: I was the country music, but
1: wow,
2: and the music we played in the kitchen.
1: Yeah. Cool. And so when you got to Nashville, you really found your people.
2: I did.
1: Found your community.
2: Mm-hmm.
1: And particularly at a place called Santa's Pub, right?
2: Yeah, Santa's Pub. It is a double wide trailer in Nashville. I was singing some songs with the house band Brazil Billy at Roberts.
1: Yeah.
2: And I was really only hanging there. And this man, Dave Martin, came up to me and said, "Hey, no disrespect to these guys, but would you like to play this kind of music with people closer to your own age?" And I said, sure, I will do both. I just quickly was welcomed in, and they supported me, and I was given so much time to learn and grow, and that was very special.
1: And then all of a sudden, now you're signed to New West Records, and you've got all kinds of attention online, and you've got a sort of a team behind you. You got a band. You got all the things.
2: Yeah, you know, it came along
1: pretty
2: over
1: quick.
2: The years.
1: Even though you're playing the long game,
2: this
1: seems like it happened pretty quickly.
2: It did, after many years of writing songs and playing them behind my bedroom door.
1: Yeah,
2: I finally was able to play music with people.
1: Yeah, that's cool.
2: Yeah.
1: And are you surprised by the way it's worked out? I mean, I was looking at your, you know, Spotify and other things like that, and there's, you know, millions of listens to some of your songs. People are really digging it.
2: You know, it was very surprising because Long Game, the EP, has gotten the strongest response. And that was an EP I recorded at my friend's house and released during lockdown.
1: Yeah.
2: Just because I said, well, I'm going to keep writing and I might as well get these songs out there.
1: Yeah.
2: And people connected, which made me very happy.
1: Well, that's cool. Well, we're going to get to play some of these songs together.
2: Yes.
1: Well, I'm glad you're here. Let's play some music.
2: Let's do it.
1: Okay. Welcome back, if you would, Emily Nenny.
2: Thank you.

0: Thank you very much.
1: That's Emily Nenny with Nashville, Tennessee. The record's called Moving Shoes, Moving Shoes. Along with E-Tones, Christian, Adam, Eric Turi, and Helen Forster singing harmony. I got to sing a little too. Emily Nenny.
2: Your visit to E-Town is made possible with support from the Sage Foundation, the Cielo Foundation, the Scintilla Foundation, the City of Boulder's Office of Arts and Culture, and our members, our citizens, and our listeners like you. 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

0: I'm Nick Forster. You are listening to E-Town. I want to say hello to our listeners who are hearing the show right now on stations like WTEB in New Bern, North Carolina, 89.3 FM, on WMOT in Murfreesboro, Tennessee, in Nashville, all throughout that Nashville area, and on WKZE in Red Hook, New York, and throughout the Hudson Valley, WKZE. Thanks for listening. As always, if you want some more information about any of our guests, you'd like to find out how to get tickets to a live show, or you want to find out pathways to these cool videos or podcasts or whatever else we have, all our social media stuff that the kids enjoy, all that stuff is out there online at etown.org. You can subscribe to those things, too, if you feel like it. Okay, last home stretch of our show, folks. I just think that the journey of discovery is what we're all on, trying to find our way in tricky times. I love that Fred and John found a way to kind of use their skills and their experience on behalf of this newfound collaboration on behalf of farmers and bringing renewable energy to upstate New York. It's super cool that Emily's on her path and that her community in Nashville helped her find her way. And of course, MC Taylor is a constant seeker and looking around, finding ways to make connections musically and otherwise. I also love that the message that's coming through loud and clear, find the joy no matter what. Find your people, because we can't do this on our own. We can't let the bastards get us down. We got to just find each other, find our people, and have some fun. So let's do that. Right now, would you help me welcome back to the stage MC Taylor for His Golden Messenger.
1: Thanks, y'all. Well, we're gonna go out with this tune from the new record, of course, called Gabriel.

That's his golden messenger. Live at E-Town, along with E-Tones, Christian Teal, Adam Bodine, Eric Turin, Helen Forster singing harmony. The record is called I'm People from North Carolina. His golden messenger. We've got time for one more song. I want to get everybody on stage. I want to thank all our guests. Thanks to the E-Tones and to Helen Forster. Thanks to Fred Gage and John Schmauck coming from New York, talking about the cool work they're doing, saving family farms through solar energy. It's a very cool story. Thanks for joining us, you guys. Thanks to Emily Nenny being here, coming all the way from Nashville, Tennessee. MC Taylor, his golden messenger, coming from North Carolina. We started thinking about what would be a beautiful song to wrap things up with, and we thought of a lovely Merle Haggard original and sing along. It's got a beautiful chorus. I'm Nick Forster. Hope you can be with us next week right here in E-Town.

0: Hi, this is Nick Forster. This week in E-Town, we're going to bring you music from Hooray for the Riff Raff from New Orleans, Louisiana, from Peter One, originally from West Africa, now living in Nashville, plus my conversation with some University of Colorado grad students about their plan to convert an old coal-fired power plant. That's all this week in E-Town.
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0: 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From the Archives, Onkelo into Eternity.
1: We call it Onkelo. Onkelo means hiding place. In my time, it is still unfinished, though work began in the 20th century when I was just a child. Work would be completed in the 22nd century, long after my death. Onkelo must last 100,000 years. Nothing built by man has lasted even a tenth of that time span. But we consider ourselves a very potent civilization. If we succeed, Onkelo will most likely be the longest lasting remains of our civilization. If you, sometime far into the future, find this, what would it tell you about us?
0: The voice of Danish artist and filmmaker Michael Madsen from the opening of his film Into Eternity. These words were first heard in the US in early 2011 when Into Eternity was released in North America. After Yucca Mountain failed technologically as well as politically in the US, Onkelo is the first in the world and the only project to create a permanent storage for waste from nuclear power plants. Madsen takes us to the remote island of Olkiluoto on the shores of the Baltic Sea in Finland. Underground, we meet the blasters who set off the explosions that create the vast system of tunnels, and above, the various technicians, scientists, and regulators involved in this project. For the next 100 years, the multiple tunnels and chambers of Onkelo, which stretch to a depth of 1,500 feet, will house all of Finland's nuclear waste until it is filled and seared with cement in 2120. No person working on the facility today will live to see it completed. To protect life from the highly radioactive nuclear power plant fuel, the waste must lay untouched for 100,000 years. Onkelo is being designed to far outlast any structure or institution ever created by mankind. What are 100,000 years in relation to known history? Since it is so difficult to predict the future, we usually look back. The Great Pyramid of Giza was completed around 4,500 years ago. The transition from nomadic hunter-gathering to farming and permanent settlement occurred between 7 and 10,000 years ago. Our Homo sapiens ancestors only reached Europe 40,000 years ago, where Neanderthals did not become extinct until 30,000 years ago. And the great original Homo sapiens migration out of Africa took place between 125,000 and 60,000 years ago. My thoughts in viewing the film Into Eternity post-Fukushima were that, as insane as it appears to embark on a project of building storage to last 100,000 years, it is even more insane to continue the practice of keeping the so-called spent nuclear fuel right next to the most dangerous places on Earth, in unprotected fuel pools next to nuclear power plants. And most insane, I think, and we may soon all realize, to produce electricity with nuclear fuel in the first place. There's at least 250,000 tons of radioactive waste on Earth. Onkelo, after all these efforts, will be able to hold a tiny fraction of 6,500 tons. For some time, the nuclear industry has claimed nuclear fuel will be reprocessed. However, in this chain of mounting absurdities, reprocessing creates plutonium. That will have to be kept safe, not for 100,000, but for 1 million years. Unless it is used in nuclear weapons, with the potential to destroy the planet instantly. Back to the film. Here is Kraftwerk.

0: The reason why it's kept in water pools is that water creates a shield for radiation.
1: Keeping the waste in tanks, this is probably possible for the next 10 years, 20 years, 100 years, 1,000 years.
0: You just can't guarantee stable conditions above ground, for instance, for 100 years, let alone thousands of years. We can't keep this waste forever in the water pools. There has been two world wars during the last 100 years. The world above ground is unstable.

0: we have to find a permanent solution or a more safer solution in the long run.
1: My civilization depends on energy as no civilization before us. Energy is the main currency for us. Is it the same for you? Does your way of life also depend on unlimited energy?
2: What we must do is to take care of the waste from the nuclear power plants.
3: I think that more and more societies in countries who are using nuclear power are realizing that they also have to do something.
2: We obtain the energy, we have used the energy. Of course, it's our mission to also take care of the waste.
3: There is no way of doing nothing.
0: Final disposal of spent nuclear fuel hasn't been implemented anywhere so far. We are kind of a forerunners in this field. And we are dealing with very, very long time frames, meaning that this repository should last at least 100,000 years.
1: A 100,000 years is beyond our understanding and imagination. Our history is so short in comparison. How is it with you? How far into the future will your way of life have consequences?
4: When I saw the film at the opening in San Francisco, 2 months after the explosions at Fukushima, I thought of a review that I had read on the internet. Alexander wrote in Soft Morning City, "Onkelo is probably the most ambitious human endeavor ever put into practice, and in its quiet, reflective style, the film, Into Eternity, presents the project in its full madness. It makes us consider the big questions in a way that we in the 21st century don't usually do outside of theological and philosophical circles. Questions of war, economic collapse, mass migration, ecological catastrophe, societal structure all seem to pale away when we are faced with a time period that, in reverse, stretches back tens of thousands of years beyond our recorded history, to when Homo sapiens, or modern humans, were not the only species of human on this earth. This is an idea that is almost inconceivable to us now. For all the questions thrown up by Onkelo, only one can approach definite status as a likely event over others. It is inevitable that one day, in the next 100,000 years, Onkelo will be discovered by someone. Any argument against this seems the utmost in arrogance and wishful thinking." Alexander wrote this in Soft Morning City. I wondered how the construction firm that designed and bid on the project of Onkelo may have presented their proposal to the government of Finland, and there it was.
5: Olkiluoto in Eurajoki has been chosen as the site of the disposal facility for spent nuclear fuel.

The repository acts like a cocoon, if you like, or a Russian doll, where you have barriers which complement each other, so that if one barrier might fail, so other barriers still are able to mitigate all the consequences.

0: The final disposal facility will be constructed in stages and decommissioned in the 2100s.
1: When the entire tunnel is ready, a thick concrete closure is cast at the tunnel mouth.
2: We will fill the chambers of Onkelo with the nuclear waste from Finland, from just one little country in the north. After one century, we will seal Onkelo for all eternity, just like the tombs of the pharaohs and the pyramids were sealed thousands of years ago, never to be opened again.
3: There will be forests, there will be houses, hopefully there will still be people living. Not perhaps exactly the same persons that were there from the beginning, but perhaps their children and grandchildren will still live and use the land. We always bring up the question of the Ice Age as some kind of a very dramatic change in the situation. And of course, it will have an impact. If we look at our assumptions, the scenarios, it will happen within 60,000 years from now.
4: The film Into Eternity reflects much of the discussion on how to create markers on the surface to warn future generations of the danger below. Nothing could be found that would be understood 100,000 years from now. If any physical marker were even to survive the Ice Age, that will be pushing glaciers over Onkelo 60,000 years from now. The discussion in the film reminded me of the report that the Sandia National Laboratories published in 1991. The Department of Energy had commissioned Sandia to create a plan to keep burial grounds of nuclear waste safe from future generations. The report was called Expert Judgment on Inadvertent Human Intrusion into the Waste Isolation Pilot Plant. In essence, the report said that no language, no plaques with symbols, no ominous-looking structures on top of the burial were guaranteed to be understood, even only 10,000 years into the future. The most realistic plan, some of the members of the Sandia National Lab Commission felt, would be to endow a nuclear priesthood committed to guarding the site and transmitting the memory orally from generation to generation. Much of the discussion in Finland, documented in the film Into Eternity, comes up with similar ideas. The Onkelo project staff, like Sandia Labs, recognized that nothing might work unless it became part of a living transmission. And even if future generations were to somehow understand the warning, would they heed it? In our timeline, the pyramids were opened and rune stones moved in spite of warnings.
2: We have no archives with information on nuclear waste yet. But if we build archives, every future society and every future generation must maintain the information and update the language for you to understand. Can we count on continuation for thousands of generations into the future? What if people starve and suffer? What if there are wars or floods or fires? The archives have the same requirements as our interim storages, requirements we cannot guarantee. After all, this is why we are building Onkelo.
4: And so, in the end, some of those interviewed argue that it may be better not to mark the repository at all. That remembering to forget is the best protection. But how will that work for all the future Onkelos that yet must be built for 250,000 tons of nuclear waste? How many such places can you hide?
2: Onkelo is our very first permanent repository for nuclear waste. But when Onkelo is sealed a century from now, it'll hold only a fraction of the waste we have. We must build many more onkalus far from earthquakes and volcanoes to keep the waste away from the surface of the earth. We must build many more secret chambers that we hope to hide from you.

0: is reasonable to talk about a nuclear renaissance?
1: Many people seem to think so. And many politicians believe that nuclear energy is needed to curb the carbon dioxide emissions from electricity production.
2: But if we're going to take the people in China and in India to the same level as the Western countries in the next 20 years, you have to start 3 new nuclear reactors a day.
3: The film Into Eternity is a documentary about the building of the world's first underground storage site for waste from nuclear power plants. The tiny country of Finland decided to take responsibility for the nuclear waste it created and continues to create, and became the pioneer, both technologically and philosophically, of trying to come to terms with nuclear power. How far ahead can we burden the Earth and future generations by turning on the lights? Peter Bradshaw wrote in the British Guardian, "One of the most extraordinary factual films to be shown this year, Madsen's film, does not merely ask tough questions about the implications of nuclear energy, but also how we as a race conceive our own future. This is nothing less than post-human architecture we are talking about. Why isn't every government, every philosopher, every theologian, everybody, everywhere in the world discussing Onkelo and its implications?" End quote by Peter Bradshaw.
0: Once upon a time, man learned to master fire, something no other living creature had done before him. Man conquered the entire world. One day he found a new fire, a fire so powerful that it could never be extinguished. Man reveled in the thought that he now possessed the powers of the universe. Then in horror, he realized that his new fire could not only create, but also destroy. Not only could it burn on land, but inside all living creatures, inside his children, the animals, all crops. Man looked around for help, but found none. And so he built a burial chamber deep in the bowels of the earth, a hiding place for the fire to burn into eternity.

Into Eternity was written and directed by Michael Madsen. You heard his voice as narrator, along with engineers and regulators for the Onkelo project. The film is beautifully photographed by Heike Farm, with a haunting and intriguing sound design by Nikolai Link and Øyvind Weingarde. You may have recognized the piece Radioactivity by the German electronic group Kraftwerk. Their name, curiously, translates into power plant. Director Michael Madsen is based in Copenhagen, and the 75-minute film is a co-production between Denmark, Finland, and Sweden. The film opened for European audiences in 2010 and began showing in the U.S. in New York shortly before the explosions at Fukushima. Ever since that catastrophe, the parallel between the way the film shows the handling of spent nuclear fuel and the diligent building of underground storage clashes with what occurred in Fukushima. The film shows the careful removal of so-called spent fuel from the fuel pools to the dangerous and complex procedure of placing the rods into canisters for later transfer into Onkelo. That now stands in frightening and stark contrast to the images of collapsed fuel pools and molten fuel rods that can no longer be handled. Does Fukushima itself have to become a site for storage of what cannot be removed by man or robot that needs to last maybe as long as 100,000 years? On the beach, open to the next tsunami, near an earthquake zone? The movie's website has an excellent section on nuclear facts, for example. High-level nuclear waste is the inevitable end result of nuclear energy production. The waste will remain radioactive and/or radiotoxic for at least 100,000 years. The amount of waste increases daily. Spent nuclear fuel is normally kept in water pools in interim storages. Almost all interim storages are on the ground surface, where they are vulnerable to natural or man-made disasters. And extensive surveillance, security management, and maintenance is required. The water in the pools cools the fuel rods, as the heat emanating from them may otherwise result in radioactive fire. And at the same time, water creates a shield for radioactivity. It takes 40 to 60 years to cool the fuel rods down to a temperature below 100 degrees Celsius. Only below this temperature may the spent fuel be handled or processed further. Those were some nuclear facts from the website of the movie. 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That's tucradio.org. Look under newest programs. TUC Radio has moved to Northern California. This program was produced off the grid with power from the sun, the only safe nuclear reactor. The release of the film Into Eternity and this interview happened in 2011. Since then, only Sweden has moved towards building storage intended to be safe for 100,000 years. According to the September version of the website of SKB, the Swedish Nuclear Fuel and Waste Management Company, they are hiring geologists, quote, "We are now looking for several curious, driven, and committed geologists." Meanwhile, at Onkelo, construction continues, and from time to time, Posiva, the company in charge, is coming up with promotional events. In June 2019, opera star Mika Kares sang the aria of Massimiliano Moore from Verdi's The Bandits. He was 1,300 feet underground.

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Time of useful consciousness is an aeronautical term. It's the time between the beginning of oxygen deficiency and the loss of consciousness. Time for useful projects to rescue the planet and the plane. My name is Maria Gelöden. Thank you for listening.

0: This is part two of a three-part dialogue in memoriam of my dear friend Sobhanfu Somme, and how together we can all create a planetary wisdom culture in this time of unparalleled crisis.
1: Thank you for all the ways that you are enabling people to share their wisdom, and also for holding the torch for everybody to know where to find how to find their way, and for just having a golden heart. I just so appreciate you.
2: I'm Duncan Campbell, welcoming you once again to Living Dialogues as we continue with my guest, Sobhanfu Somme. Sobhanfu, it's a real delight to have you back here on Living Dialogues.
1: Thank you.
2: In a prior dialogue, we talked about your life and how you came here from the Dogara tribe in West Africa, landing originally in the middle of winter in Detroit, Michigan, and the ways in which in that particular initiation you discovered the absence of community when you had to make a life directly here in a strange country and one really quite far removed from the intimacy of the small village life, rich in ritual and wisdom of the old ways that you had come from in Africa. And since arriving here, lo, these many years ago in 1991, you have not only learned English, but you've shared the wisdom and beauty of your own experience and initiation with all of its challenges and ups and downs and initiations in several books. One of them, Welcoming Spirit Home, Ancient African Teachings to Celebrate Children and Community. And your first book that preceded that, entitled The Spirit of Intimacy, Ancient Teachings in the Ways of Relationships, and your book, Falling Out of Grace. And I think if we look at the title of your first book, The Spirit of Intimacy, Ancient Teachings in the Ways of Relationships, I was inspired by your focus on relationships, because I think it's a bridge to the deeper sense of community that you teach about and bring forth in your work. And this may sound like a wild stretch, but for those of us in the audience familiar with that old tune from the 1930s from Cole Porter called I Get No Kick from Champagne, some in our audience may be familiar with the opening lines of that, which is, as I was walking, feeling the old ennui, when suddenly I turn and see your fabulous face. I get no kick from champagne. Mere alcohol doesn't thrill me at all, but I get a kick out of you. And here was expressed in a very witty and hyper-modern way, you know, the modern dilemma. He starts out by talking about feeling the

0: that in the song. It could be the divine. It could be, in a sense, discovering our own true face. And I think there are many ways to take that particular popular song of the 30s and use it as an introduction to the really multifaceted and deep way that you've talked about relationship as being part of the core of the human experience, and one that you found, as Alice Walker put it, somewhat broken here in the West when you arrived.
1: Right. I mean, it was very shocking for me to actually realize that, you know, people kill intimacy before they even get into it. And in the frustration of how things were going, and I started to talk about how relationship happened in my culture, and people said, well, you have to write it. I thought, what an awkward idea. Why would I want to write something like that down? And so my book, The Spirit of Intimacy, was actually done in the oral tradition by a friend of mine who basically sat down and recorded the conversations about my tradition. But relationship really, you know, basically is something. It's just like air that everybody needs. It is something that we all long crave, whether we are, you know, out in the street, you know, somewhere in our private office, or even being somewhere in the monastery. You know, we all long to be loved, to be seen, to be valued. Often people think it is, you know, that we need to be tolerated, but we only tolerate people because we don't know what else to do with them. But acceptance is what we are looking for. When we are accepted, we feel a part of something bigger. We feel doorways all opening to us that we didn't know existed before. And so the road to intimacy in my tradition not only include the people, the environment you're in, but also spirit, the divine. Because no true intimacy can be without the presence and the blessing of the divine. So as a result, intimacy becomes like the foundation stone for each human being to step on, and on which the relationship is then going to be created. And so, so for me, when I talk about intimacy, when I talk about my relationship, I'm always looking for what is the bigger purpose for me to encounter this person? What is spirit wanting me to do here, and so forth? Because, you know, however much as the human ego would like it to be about us, you know, it's not always about us. You know, it's really about something higher, really trying to bring something, a gift, out to the world. And that's why we encounter new people. You know, even if it's a brief moment or a long-term relationship, they all have their purpose. And so for me, relationship, spirit, community all go hand in hand, because you cannot uphold a relationship all by yourself. You need the support of the community, and you need the support also of spirit and so forth.
0: And one of the things I'm thinking of as you're speaking, Sabanfu, is that in traditional societies all over the world from time immemorial, there has been the recognition of the need for the human being to first leave the community in a kind of initiation of aloneness to see certain kinds of visions or images which reveal to the individual what their unique gift is in the world, and their unique mission, we might say, before they then come back to community to be able to share that as part of the piece of the larger puzzle of the community. And we think in modern times of Black Elk and his vision quest and his wonderful saying when he came back from his own alone time, separated from the community, and had his great vision. He came back and said, I understood more than I saw. I saw more than I can say. And what I can say is that I saw the hoop of my people and the hoops of all peoples surrounding the sacred mountain. And the sacred mountain was Mount Harney. And that happens to be the mountain in his particular geographic

0: geographical tribal place in South Dakota in the United States. And then he said, as Joseph Campbell put it, the all-important addendum, but the sacred mountain is everywhere. And in that statement, we see that this journey that human beings have made since time immemorial, from the collective, from the embrace of the womb of the mother, the womb of the family, the womb of the community, out into a lonely journey of, let us say, adolescent initiation into the deeper mysteries of the world, and then the coming back into community, into maturity, and to be able to embody, one could say, the sacred marriage of the inner masculine and the inner feminine, and then to make a living marriage and to create new life so that the community of beings can continue in the great drama of human and planetary evolution, is something that has a kind of inner structure that is similar everywhere in the world. And as the, each one of us tells his or her story about how they've gone through that great timeless initiation, we add to each other's storehouse of understanding and acceptance. And oddly enough, it is often a gift hearing someone else's story that allows each of us to accept ourselves more deeply than we have before.
1: Right, absolutely. And I think those are the stories that are important, because, you know, the circle is not always there for people to share their story. And so in meeting somebody new and in them sharing their story and in us sharing our story, we have already created a bridge that is safe for each one of us to walk on, and also for us to be able to open and to share what is that gift that we are bringing. And that is what is so beautiful in this time, when it's possible for people to basically be able to travel everywhere, to meet new people, and to share their story. And every single time that they have shared story with somebody, and they have also, you know, listened and received the story of the other person, something new, again, is born out of them. A new level of their gift begin to shine again. And so that is that beauty that that we're all searching for by sharing our story.
0: And in fact, as you say those words, I'm also called to share an appreciation from Brooke Medicine Eagle, a common friend of ours, and one known, I'm sure, to a number of people in our audience.
1: Right.
0: When she wrote an appreciation of your book, Welcoming Spirit Home, Brooke said as follows, and I quote, "This book of Sabanfu Somme will help you make choices that can move you more closely toward creating a community of spirit, even today, even in our modern world. Sabanfu's exuberant nature, her childlike clarity and innocent perception, her willingness to speak her truth without judgment, as well as the depth of her knowing, introduce us to her Dagara way of working with the ancestors. I personally experienced a deep sense of the power of primary ways, which we in this world have largely lost." End of quote. And I thought Brooke said that very well, that, you know, there is, in a sense, when someone comes like yourself from another culture and is able to find, as you have, her way through the initiation into literally the coldness and the strangeness of your first experience, as you described landing in the Detroit airport in the middle of winter, dressed only in sandals and light clothing appropriate to 85 degree Fahrenheit temperatures, and found your center, found it within you to learn English, to make friends all over the country, to become a teacher who travels widely. You bring thereby a kind of exuberance and a kind of innocent perception, one that's innocent of certain of the accretions of a kind of slightly despairing cynicism that's come to characterize part of Western thought in industrial countries. It's actually something that Cole Porter, in his very elegant way, the composer that I mentioned at the top of this program, was talking about when he talked about no longer being satisfied with the legal drugs of choice, like champagne or alcohol, and feeling, wandering about the old ennui, sort of an elegant French word meaning boredom, that he had exhausted his emotional resources, and then suddenly he turns and he sees your fabulous face. Then that is subject to many interpretations. It can be a lover that sees you with such a light that your heart is spontaneously opened. Or it could be the face of the divine itself in the world. Or it could be a community seeing you and appreciating you. And it's that that is the innocent perception that sees us without judgment. And I think that was the other great comment I so much appreciated that Brooke made about your own teachings, because one of the other persons who is our mutual friend that appreciates you greatly is Angelus Arian. And I remember Angie, in her book on the four ways of indigenous knowing, talked about how the distilled lessons of traditional cultures everywhere could, in one sense, be put into four principles. And the first, she said, was show up. You know, be present. Don't hide out in your old village or in your comfort zone. Just show up. Be present to wherever you are.
1: Right.
0: And the second one was then tune into what has heart and meaning for you. In other words, find your own way in this new situation of the present, which is forever new and is beyond the conventional and comfortable ways of knowing. And then number three was to speak your truth without blame or judgment.
1: Right.
0: And so you enter this universal space where there's no sense that what I know or how I perceive things is the right way, and the way some other people might do it is the wrong way. But you just speak, as Brooke said, with this innocence and this truth without judgment. And then finally, as Angie puts it, the fourth principle is not being attached to outcome. So that you're truly free. You've expressed your truth and your beingness, and those that can hear, and those that can't, or those that might make a judgment, but you don't allow yourself to be defeated by that, didn't you?
1: Right.
0: You keep your heart's exuberance.
1: Right. Yeah. I mean, these are wise words spoken by Angelus Arian, and yet so difficult for people, because even though people practice non-attachment, they're still so attached to every single thing.
0: It's very difficult. I find when going through those four principles, there's a kind of progression. You know, they get harder and harder in a way as you go forward in the four. But then as you try to apply them, sometimes things happen to you in life that seem to be not for your benefit or to really have dashed a certain hope or expectation. But in the long run, you begin to see sometimes afterwards that that was actually all for your benefit, that you were walking a path of your own choosing that was not ultimately beneficial for you.
1: That's right.
0: And to be knocked down by circumstance and have to recoup and perhaps go in another direction later on, you're grateful.
1: Learn to surrender.
0: Yes, exactly.
1: Yeah.
0: And then you learn to surrender because you sense that Lao Tzu had a wonderful way of saying that. You know, he said that when we remember that we all come from the same source, we feel peaceful. But when we don't realize that source and don't remember it, we stumble in confusion and sorrow.
1: Right.
0: And then he says very potently, when you realize where you come from, you naturally become tolerant, disinterested, amused, kind-hearted as a grandmother, dignified as a king. Immersed in the wonder of the Tao, you can deal with whatever life brings you. And when death comes, you are ready.
1: Yeah. What beautiful words.
0: And so similar, of course, to the teachings that you bring from the elders and the tradition in your Dagara village in West Africa. There's a kind of common, deep, perennial wisdom that when we hear it spoken from whatever source, it goes directly into our heart and we say automatically, yes, that's right. I affirm that.
1: Right. Yeah, I mean, it's something definitely that, you need other people to be able to acknowledge it, because in my culture, you don't.
0: Mm-hmm.
1: you don't like do it or consider like I mean, it's not about putting yourself down, but it's more about learning to be humble about what it is you're bringing. So yes, so thank you for acknowledging that.
0: Well, you know, Subhanfu, it's been such a delight to have known you for the time that I have, and to appreciate, you know, this again, this exuberance, this ability to, you know, shine the light of innocent perception, of fresh perception. Also, at the same time, paradoxically, such a deep ancestral vision that perhaps you could talk about your own cultural way of understanding age. I thought that was quite interesting and intriguing. In one of our conversations, I asked you how old you were when a certain event happened, for instance, when you came to the United States. And you said, well, I can't remember exactly, because in our tradition, you are as old as you feel you are at that time. And then you associated a certain age with how you felt when you came to America. But that notion that, you know, you could at one point feel like you're 2 years old, or another time like you're 150 years old. Talk a little bit about that, because I think it really opens up a kind of perspective that many of us are not familiar with in our own upbringing.
1: Mm. Well, in the culture I come from, part of what I feel and that people feel is also the fact that where you are at does not have anything to do with the linear age that corresponds to the year you were born, and hence the situations that present themselves call forward different ages in you, so that if it is an emergency, you know, of course you are not going to be asked to bring you know, the teenage attitude of chaos and things like that to make matters more difficult.
0: Mm-hmm.
1: But you know, the wiser that is going to be able to deal with the situations. And so every day when you wake up, you're supposed to feel, you know, where you are at, how old do you feel you are today. And, you know, growing up with some of my grandmothers, I used to think it was a joke, you know, that when they would sit and they'd say, I'm 1 year old. Mm-hmm. I mean, in fact, we used to laugh and say, you are 1 year old. And she said, yeah, I'm 1 year old. And she can behave, you know, like a 1 year old, and it's perfectly fine for everybody. And with years, I have found that to be actually more true to how I feel on a day-to-day basis versus feel a particular fixed year. And so sometimes I feel, you know, 100, sometimes I feel older, sometimes I feel younger, but I definitely feel much younger when I'm around children. You know, I mean, it calls forward my own child, and I can get down, I can play, I can do all kind of things, and it's just fine. And so so age is something that you're supposed to feel how you are that day. And in fact, you know, one of my friends who is Jungian psychologist went to Burkina Faso, and I was studying with a woman, and I said, you know, you have to be careful with age, because people will not tell you how old they are, really, in terms of linear time, but it's in terms of how they feel on that day. So after her study, she asked this woman, so how old are you? And the woman said, 15. And she's looking at the woman, well, she has three children, and she's saying she's 15, and she screamed. She said, you're 15? And the woman said, what, you doubting me?
0: You don't think that's how I feel?
1: That's right.
0: Yeah, right? Oh, great.
1: So age is something that people do not feel attached to in terms of linear time.
0: Well, that's so playful. I just love it, because, you know, I used to think really fondly, and still do, of Henry Miller's great comment in a short essay he wrote on turning 80 years old, and that was the title of it. And he said, I was an adolescent until my late 40s. And as a result, I've always kept this certain joie de vivre and this certain appreciation of life and how it unfolds. And And at that particular time, he was living in Pacific Palisades just a few years before he died in his mid-80s.
1: Right.
0: And I always thought that was a wonderful statement.
1: Absolutely. Absolutely. You know, no, because people get so attached to the linear age and they get bogged down by, oh, my God, I'm getting old, and they missed out on all the fun and what life is all about, really.
0: Well, that's true. And what I love about your situation is that it goes completely nonlinear. Even as Henry Miller was describing his own experience of himself, there was still a kind of residual linearity to say that I was an adolescent until my late 40s. And then the implication was that in the next three decades that he had left that behind. But here, what I hear that's so wonderful and what you're saying is a kind of a community perception that allows a grandmother who could be 80 years old to wake up and say, today I feel like 1 year old, and then behaving that way and people understanding it and not think that she's gone crazy or has somehow indulged herself in some way. So it's really an immensely liberating point of view, because one doesn't always have to, as you say, act your age. It's a terrible limitation, I think, because what it denies is the fact that, you know, as they say in quantum physics, they talk about the quantum interconnectedness of all things in space, but that's also true of time. And if that's true, then we are actually, as beings, timeless. And that means that at any moment we could be, you know, thousands of years old, or 1 year old, or 50 years old, or whatever, and that all of those things are latent in us at any time. And what I really also liked very much about what you said was the sense that if you loosen up and you let go of that sort of attachment to an idea of yourself, and you trust, as Lao Tzu said, in the Tao, and just that sense that we all come from the same source, we all return eternally to the same source and arise again.
1: Right.
0: There's a letting go so that you act appropriately. As Lao Tzu said, whatever arises, you deal with it as it arises. And when death comes, you are ready. So that if it calls for adolescent enthusiasm, that will be present in an 80-year-old. If it calls for the wisdom of careful observation and choice, that will be present in a 15-year-old in a challenging situation, and so
1: on.
0: Well, let's talk a little bit about what you said about children, you know, because one of your very much appreciated books is called Welcoming Spirit Home, Ancient African Teachings to Celebrate Children and Community. And we'll talk more about this in a subsequent dialogue, but perhaps in our last 2 or 3 minutes here, you could just give a sort of sense of what that book was about before we go on and deal with it at length in a subsequent dialogue.
1: Well, you know, actually, this book is a book that I wanted to write first, but it ended up becoming the second book because one of the sad things I realized is that anything having to do with children is not the most popular subject. And for me and my culture, children are always at number one, them and the elders, because they bring something that the adults do not have, which is the stability. And so it's about childbirth. It is about how each one of us come here with a purpose, and that our name has meaning, and that name actually has a capacity of creating a micro-weather under which we live. And I also talk about the fact that it's very important for children, for parents, to go on a healing journey before they conceive, because sometimes what happens with parents is that they would want the children to be like the product of their work, you know, like this is their work or something like that. Or they will want their children to basically live out their purpose for them, or they will pass down their wound onto their children and so forth. And so they need to go on a healing before you conceive, so that you are clear of any kind of emotion and wound that would and make your child life even more difficult, and so forth. And I also address the issue of miscarriage, and what do you do with a woman who just miscarries, because it is one of those silent passages for women because nobody really thinks that they need assistance. Well, it was just something that just happened. You didn't have a baby, so what's the fuss about all the grief you're having? And I also talk about community in terms of supporting the well-being and the purpose of the young people and what community really means for children, because without community, they basically do not have the kind of support and the kind of place where they can take their gift to. You know, just like the African saying that it takes a community to raise a child, the other side of that I say is that it takes a community to keep a parent sane. Otherwise, mm-hmm. even the most loving parent can lose their temper with their children. And so for the sanity of parents and for the well-being of children, we need community to help children become their best and parents to be their best at parenting.
0: Well, Sabanfo, that's so well said. It's just very inspiring just to hear the outline of the subjects that you're talking about in this book. And so I want to say once again, what a pleasure it is to spend time together and to share this with our audience. It's just been a real delight.
1: Oh, it's always so great to talk to you and to just see the bright light you shine on so many different subject matters. So thank you.
0: Well, thank you, Sabanfo. I'm Duncan Campbell. Be with us as we continue with Sabanfo Somme here on Living Dialogues. And if you'd like to listen freely to additional archived visionary dialogues with myself and other transformational thinkers, many other Living Dialogues can be freely accessed anytime at the link kgnu.org/living-dialogues. You can also Google Duncan Campbell, Best New Paradigm Thinking. Thanks again for your deep listening in evoking this program. All the very best.
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0: At a time when division shapes so much of our shared life, the call to bridge what separates us has never been more essential. Across differences of race, history, and identity, we're invited into deeper listening, courageous truth-telling, and a more compassionate understanding of one another. In this program, we speak with Dr. Catherine Meeks, contemplative teacher and founder of the Absalom Jones Center for Racial Healing, whose work invites us to both inner reflection and collective transformation. Leaning across the bridge of our differences is not just an idea, but a practice, one that asks us to honor our histories and step toward each other with humility and openness. Dr. Catherine Meeks is a theologian, educator, and nationally recognized leader in the work of racial healing and justice. She's the former founding executive director of the Absalom Jones Episcopal Center for Racial Healing in Atlanta and the founder of the Turquoise Lavender Institute for Transformation and Healing. She's spent decades teaching and organizing around the intersections of race, gender, class, and spirituality, and was honored by President Joseph R. Biden with a Lifetime Achievement and Service Award. She's the author and editor of several books, including the memoir, A Quilted Life, Reflections of a Sharecropper's Daughter, and Bridging the Rivers of Difference, A Proclamation of Unity in Resistance. So please join us for the next hour as we dive into what it truly means to move past our deepest divides and cultivate a more courageous, compassionate understanding of one another with our guest, Dr. Catherine Meeks. I'm Justine Willis-Toms. I'll be your host. Welcome to New Dimensions. Dr. Meeks, welcome.
1: Thank you. It's so good to be here with you today.
0: Thank you so much. It's my honor to have you. Do you mind if I call you Catherine?
1: No, I don't. That's perfectly fine.
0: Oh, thank you so much for that permission. Before we go into your experience of the many decades that you've been working to overturn systemic racism and to unify these deepening divides in our culture, I'd love to know something about your background of growing up as a Black in Jim Crow South in Arkansas, and you know, what you saw, what you heard, what you were taught, what was life like for you growing up there?
1: Well, as you mentioned, I wrote a book called A Quilted Life, Reflections of a Sharecropper's Daughter, because my father was a sharecropper, and I would say that he was a sharecropper who could neither read nor write. So he would take me with him as a little kid to sign his name. He would make an X, and then I would write his name. He would also let me sit on his lap and read to him. Even though he could not read, he really honored my ability to read, which was now as a 80-year-old educator, I'm so deeply grateful for that kind of affirmation coming from my father, because it really did help me to be the person who I was in search of understanding and knowledge, I think, along the way. We were poor, we were Black. My father was a sharecropper. My mother was a school teacher who graduated from college.
0: Some people might not know what a sharecropper is, and maybe you could tell us.
1: Well, a sharecropper is a person who lives, primarily a Black person, but always a poor person, who lives on the property of a white, mostly man. Males were mostly the owners of the land, lives on the land and works the land for a portion of the proceeds from the crop that is raised. But they have to help pay for the fertilizer and cotton seeds and all that stuff. So you can never get ahead. I said in an earlier book that I wrote that sharecropping is just a glorified version of slavery. because you cannot get ahead. You by the time you live on the land and buy things on credit for the year from the store, and then when you harvest the crop and settle up, I watched my father go through this year after year. He had nothing left. He always thought this year will be the year that there's extra, and it was never the year of extra. So I grew up with this sense of scarcity, of a kind of fearfulness about not having the things we needed because we didn't have a lot of things. We had gardens, and my father had hogs, so we ate pretty well. We didn't have much of a food shortage. I mean, even young kids living in cities now might have a harder time getting good food than we did because we had a garden. But we didn't have access to good schools. We didn't have access to good doctors. I mean, there were just those kinds of deficits that we lived with. But I knew that there was something wrong with the way things were constructed all of the time, that even though nobody talked about it, I knew that it wasn't right the way we were working, how poor we were, how divided we seemed, how separate we all were. And whenever I would go to the doctor, which wasn't that much, but the doctor had a hallway that had a light bulb and some straight back chairs for black people to sit, and then a very nice waiting room with lamps, and that was a very nice place for white people. And I never said a word about it, but I would never sit down in the waiting room for black people. So as a child, so there was this sense of resisting something that isn't right without even being able to name it, that has always traveled with me. And as I got older, I became more and more interested in people who were having a hard time, people on the margin, people struggling. Whoever was being bullied at school, that would be the person I would befriend. That kind of spirit was given to me by however you get spirits. And since I'm a person of faith, I give God credit for that. And that has kept me going through. Kept me going through till I graduated from high school. And when I graduated, I left and moved to California with the intention of never coming back to the South again in this lifetime. And then I went to college and became much more enlightened about the civil rights issues and the struggles against for liberation. I worked for a black surgeon. I'd never seen a black doctor before in my life, and I worked in a for a black surgeon who was in a group with black doctors in Compton, California. And that was quite an enlightening thing for me, of a doctor being black. I mean, I grew up with we barely had any doctors, and they were all white. And then to have to be in California and have this group of black doctors, and one of the men in the group was the pharmacist. So this was just an eye-opening experience for me. And I was fortunate enough to work for Dr. Ross Miller, who was the surgeon who just had such a commitment to young people trying to get an education. So he was very, very supportive and very helpful to me. And I've worked there till I graduated from college and worked for him another year. And then, of all things, I moved to Atlanta, Georgia,
0: You
1: and
0: went
1: which is
0: back to the
1: just
0: South. Oh,
1: yes. One should never say never, because you have no idea how the circle might go. Well, my father was dead by then. My father died when I was 16 years old, and my mother was willing to let me go live. I had older brothers and sisters, so I went to live with one of my older brothers. I went to junior college for 2 years when I first moved to California, and then I transferred to Pepperdine. And most people may know Pepperdine Malibu. That was not the campus I went to. There was a campus in South Central Los Angeles at 79th and Vermont for California people. That'll make some sense to them. That was where the campus was that where I attended. But even at Los Angeles in itself was like another planet for me because I had been nowhere really. I mean, I was in rural Arkansas in a town of less than 200 people. And then there I was in Los Angeles at a school that had, I mean, I had 150 people in class with me. There were more people in some of my classes than in the town that I had lived in before graduating from high school. So it was culture shock in so many ways, but I was smart. I didn't know how smart I was, but now I do know that to have been able to navigate all of those cultural differences and survive was a statement about my own ingenuity and intelligence that at the time I didn't appreciate the way I appreciate now. But it did stand me in good stead. I had some college teachers that really could see that, and they took me under their wings a little bit, and I got, just enough support to keep myself going. And it was, I managed to graduate. It took me 6 years because I had to work, and I had some illnesses along the way. So the road from Arkansas to here, sitting here talking with you, has been very much like piecing together a quilt. You have a rag sack of quilt, if the quilt pieces. Anybody in the audience who knows about quilting knows that you keep the good parts of old skirts or blue jeans or whatever, and then you add all those things into making a quilt. So my rag sack had a whole bunch of different things in it. And when I got ready to write a memoir, writing it, calling it A Quilted Life, made a whole lot of sense to me.
0: Was there one particular piece of quilt, one of those little squares that held particular meaning for you that might represent something very, very essential for you?
1: I think if I had to try to pick one thing, it would be when I went to Pepperdine, I met four people, Jennings Davis and his wife Vera, and Lucille Todd and Ann King. These were all white people. Jennings was the dean of students, and Lucille was the dean of women, and Ann was the dean of at the in the residence hall. And this was my first time to actually have white people demonstrate how deeply they could care about me. So that was my first real experience with seeing white people care about somebody black and not have any strings attached to it. And I think that was a very significant moment of transformation for me. I think it helped me to come to this place that I have come to in understanding that everybody is a beloved child of God and everybody needs to be respected. I had no prior interactions with white people to teach me that or show me that. All of the interactions had pretty much been transactional and many of them toxic and many of them close to violent. So not necessarily violent, but psychologically very devastating. So for me, there are many other pieces that were significant, but I as I think about who I am today, that seems to be like a pivotal juncture where I got some information about the universality of truthful things about human beings that has stood me in great stead ever since.
0: How wonderful that you had that opportunity. And I'm wondering also, as right now, where we are in history, there is a backlash to really looking at the true history of the United States. And I must tell our listeners, we are recording this just on the eve of the 4th of July, of the 250th anniversary of the founding of the United States. And a lot of people are saying, oh, we're such a glorious nation and we're great and so forth and so on. But there's an understory that is not being reported. And in fact, it's being repressed even today. So I would love for you to say something about the need for us to understand thoroughly the history of our country.
1: I think people enjoy their unconsciousness or their naivete a little bit too much. And the United States was predicated upon the idea of a hierarchy of human value. White men were more valuable than anybody else. When they wrote the Constitution, they were talking about white men. They weren't talking about what even white women, because white women couldn't vote, and they certainly weren't talking about people of color. So we have to understand that context. And then everything that happened thereafter was a kind of way of making visible that notion of who's really important here, who's in charge, who deserves everything. And we're still struggling with that. We're still struggling up against that notion of there's a place for women, there's a place for people of color. And people of color, of course, was not even considered, barely considered human when the Constitution was written. So we have to, as Dr. King talked about, have to make the Constitution our own as best we can, but with a true understanding that we're not in it. We were not written in it. I mean, even though they talk about, making us citizens and all of that, that was not the most happy moment, even with the 14th Amendment making us citizens, that we had to fight for that. So I think in order to really celebrate anything about the United States, you have to be willing to hold these truths together, that we have this wonderful experiment that we have been in for all these years that gets us to here today. And we have this history that's way less than what we would have hoped to have, that is a part of us, and we got here in spite of it, and we can get better. For me, that's the best part, that if we did this and got, if we had this started out where we did and got here, that we can do better. We can do better. So that is why I have such a, I'm glad to be here. I'm glad to be in a place where I know we can do better, because we have done better. We have done some things better. We are better in some ways than we were 100 years ago, and we have to acknowledge those things. But you don't, you can acknowledge the truth of change without denying what you changed from. We changed from being a society, a group of people that weren't very kind to each other. The black and brown people have been treated very badly in this country, and so have women. And so we need, that's a fact. I mean, that is a fact. And I don't care whether you like it or not, history is history. And it doesn't go away just because you don't like it. But you can transform it by changing your ways and looking down the road in a different way. And I just wish that people could be more conversant with the idea of seeing it a new way, rather than trying to deny the truth, because the denial doesn't work.
0: And also, there is such a backlash right now in the U.S. toward the 13th and the 15th Amendments. I mean, it's really under siege right now, I would say. Pressure on educational organizations to not do affirmative actions or to teach history in the way there's book banning. So, what comments do you have about our current state of affairs?
1: Well, again, it goes back to that idea that white men have the right to be in charge of everything. And the Heritage Foundation, we need to name the right enemy. Trump is not the enemy. The right enemy is the Heritage Foundation. They have been working for 40 years to do what they finally have a chance to do now. The Heritage Foundation and Stephen Miller are to be held accountable for a lot of the stuff that's happening right now. And that whole group of billionaires that feel like that because they've got billions of dollars and white skin, they get to rule everything, and they're the better people to rule everything. And we, the majority of us who are not billionaires, have got, and not men necessarily, have to say, no, we're all here, and we're all of equal value in the eyesight of the God who created all of us, and y'all are off on a path that's unsustainable. But I see, I just don't think that we are naming the right enemy. I mean, we get, Trump makes us mad, so he gets the focus. He gets to be like the lightning rod. But for me, he's a pawn in a game he doesn't even understand, because this Project 2025, they've been working on that forever, and they want to get back to women not having any power and people of color not having any power. I mean, who would have ever thought that in 2026 somebody would be talking about women should not be voting, there should be family voting so that the women in the households don't get to say who they want to vote for. They got to go with whatever the men say. Now, somebody with that idea is living in the dark ages.
0: I have to say, I had a marriage and lived in Alabama. I remember playing bridge with another couple, with my husband and another couple, and we were talking about an election. And I said I was going to vote for so and so. It was, I guess, maybe George Wallace was running for president. I was voting for whoever was running against him. And our friends there said, "What? You're going to let her vote for who she wants to vote for? You're not going to go into the booth with her?" And I honestly, Catherine, I was appalled that there was even such a thing going on. And this was in the 1960s in Alabama, and I had no idea that that was going on. And it's still now, it's up again.
1: And it all boils down to this mentality of a hierarchy of human value, that some people are more valuable than others, and the more valuable people get to tell the less valuable what to do. I mean, that's the premise. Whether people even know that's a premise or not, that is the premise. And then you start building a society around that premise, which is what we've done. And those of us that have understood that, yeah, we have a right to have a voice, and we're not going to give up that right. And we're going to stand against you. We're going to resist this trend to take our voices away. That's where the opposition comes. I mean, that's why we struggle the way we do. But we got to keep clear about who the real enemies are, so that we don't end up using up our energy fighting the symptoms rather than actually the causes. And these Heritage Foundation people and these billionaires that want to think that all they need is technology and their money to run the world, they're completely crazy. And we have got to be clear-headed in our own resistance to them and our determination to put them to take them out of the power control. They cannot control. I mean, they are human and they can be here, but they can't be in charge.
0: Would you say that it's important for us to understand that Heritage Foundation document, that we really read it for ourselves and not make an assumption that we know what it is?
1: I think we need to read it. We need to teach it. We need to talk about how to resist it. I don't think we've done nearly enough. I think that those of us that are trying to be resistors need to be much more astute in our planning the resistance. We can't just, wake up in the mornings and do something today because it feels good and not do it tomorrow. There's got to be vigilance. There's got to be strategy. I don't think we've done enough along those lines. I think that's part of why I wrote this book, Bridging the Rivers of Difference, because we've got to be strategic. I mean, we can't. They are strategic, and they have been strategic for 40 years, and they finally got the right combination of Supreme Court justice and president and Congress, and everything is flowing together for them. We have to put a stop to that. But you can't do it by wishing. You have to do it by design. You have to wake up in the mornings with the intention to set things straight. And I don't see us doing that as well as we need to.
0: And I know that you really advocate that we don't do it in isolation either. We do it in a coalition. Let's talk about the coalition that you're talking about, and what that entails.
1: Well, the first thing that I wrote, Bridging the Rivers of Difference, A Proclamation of Unity and Resistance, primarily thinking about the marginalized minority groups we have allowed ourselves to see ourselves as enemies to each other, because that is the way the white supremacist system has interpreted who we are and told us that's who we are, and we've swallowed that, and we call that internalized oppression. We swallowed that. Well, the black folks are the enemies of the native people, and the Latinos are the enemies of the black folks. And when you spend all your energy that way, then you can't spend your energy resisting. So the premise of the book is that these minority groups that have allowed themselves to be marginalized more than once with this idea and seeing each other as enemies rather than potential collaborative partners have got to take a deep breath and assess where they are and decide how this is not working for us. We are not gaining the kinds of traction toward true liberation by doing this way. So perhaps we need to think about something different. And I think the something different is that we need to let go of those ideas of competition and start really trying to see how can we build bridges to each other and create an agenda that is common, that really does promote the general welfare for everybody.
0: Everyone.
1: So, if we create a country where everybody is treated in an equal and fair way, everybody will benefit. And white people have to understand that racism has injured them too, and that they need to work on getting rid of it to help get

0: I'm speaking with Dr. Catherine Meeks, author of Bridging the Rivers of Difference, A Proclamation of Unity and Resistance. And if you want to know more about her work, you can go to her website, turquoiseandlavender.com. 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
0: So, Catherine, we're talking about white allies. What questions should me as a white person be asking myself rather than just saying I'm going to not feel so guilty about all of this, but to do, to go deeper than that? And what questions would you suggest I ask myself?
2: First, I want to say to white people, you have to make up your mind to understand how racism has injured you. I mean, you've got to accept that racism is not good for anybody. Even if it is a system that you benefited from, and if when you look at the system, you don't see that much wrong with it, you need to see what's wrong with it. I think that's self-interrogation, that you've really got to be willing to say, you know, how have I been injured from living in this system that has made me think I'm better than other people? Because you know you're not better than other people. Other people are created by the same God that created you. So that's a fallacy. And if you live your whole life in that place, you don't know. You're missing out on something. That's important. I think allies are those folks who just you described in the beginning, kind of like, well, I need to do something. Things are kind of bad, so I'm going to go protest, or I'm going to write money to an HBCU, a check to the HBCUs or whatever. Those are people that kind of get it, but they don't want to be too inconvenienced. And so in my book, I've created another category, and it's called co-resistor. And the white co-resistor is a person who says, racism has wounded me, and I don't want to be wounded, and I don't want to be complicit with the system that wounds people. So I'm gonna work on this. I'm gonna put my feet in this work a little bit differently. And they set out to do that. And then there's another category that I've created called fellow pilgrim. And the white fellow pilgrim is somebody who says to the person of color, I've been wounded by racism. You've been wounded by racism. I want to walk on this path with you. I want to be here. I want to take off my shoes and walk in your shoes a while and see what it's really like. And I'm going to be here when the going gets tough. I'm not leaving when it's inconvenient. And because, see, this is so different from allyship. It's pretty tenuous. You know, it's all those folks that show up for the protest on Saturdays and then you don't see them anymore when the drama is over. But the co-resistor's still around, and the fellow pilgrim, you know, you can count on forever to be there, because they're in it because they know that it's something about them too. It's not just about you. But now people of color have to be willing to be open to allowing the white folks to be fellow pilgrims. And in order to do that, we need to understand better what our agenda is. And when somebody comes trying to be a fellow pilgrim, they don't get to tell you what to do. They get to walk alongside you, which means you already know what you're trying to do. You've got an agenda, and you're welcoming them into this agenda with you so that there's equality there and not some kind of transactional nonsense, which is what we get so much of these days, and which is why I think we have so little positive results from so much of the work that we try to do.
0: This reminds me, so if we sign on for this, how do we talk to one another? I mean, this

0: This is not so easy.
1: No.
0: It's scary for some of us in both ways, for white people to talk to people of color and vice versa. It's not an easy thing. So what's your advice?
1: Well, I think we have to start with getting off of our horse and realizing when I sit here talking to you, I'm talking to another human being. I'm talking to a person who eats food, walks on 2 feet. We're not some strange beings that I'm one kind and you're another kind. We're the same kind. So that's the realization of shared humanity is the first place you start. And then I think the second place is tell each other your stories. How did we get here? What's your story? What's in your rucksack? What kind of quilt have you made? You start like you start with if you just met somebody that you're interested in knowing about, how do you talk to them? You just talk to them. You just start, and you don't start with where did you go to school and what zip code do you have? I mean, that's so offensive. You start with something that's different from that, whatever the something is. And you act like you are a human and that you're a human talking to another human. To have that mindset, I don't meet anybody that's not human. As far as I know, there are no subhumans and no other species living on this earth. So wherever I go, whoever I encounter, that's a human, which means even if I don't speak their language, I can smile at them. I can make sign language. I can communicate some kind of way so they know I recognize I've met a human. You got to work on your own inner fears and your own inner shadow stuff in order to be willing to do that. Otherwise, because we put up these barriers to protect ourselves from what we don't know and what we don't understand, and we assign traits to people that are really about us and not about them, and we have to be honest about that so that I can't be projecting onto you and making you up to be a monster when I don't know anything about you. If I get to know you and you turn out to be a monster, then I need to go away. But until you do, I need to give you a chance.
0: I'm thinking, Catherine, that one of the questions that occurs to me to ask another person, it has to do with the land that they love. I mean the actual ground. I mean whatever that is, some piece of earth that they feel totally supported by. And that would tell me a lot. For me, I could talk about my ancestral home in Alabama. It holds me. I mean, if I'm when I meditate, I might go to a rock on that piece of property and sit and visualize sitting on that rock because it's held me since I was a baby. And that's like a question that occurs to me to ask. I'm curious about like that piece of land for you, Catherine, that you feel strongly grounds you and holds you and has for a
1: Well,
0: long.
1: that's exactly right. I think in Arkansas, we had a White House, and we had a White House on one of the sharecropping entities that my father had, and that was my favorite place on the planet for a very long time. And now that I have been able to visit West Africa, I've discovered that the river in Gambia, the Gambia River, is a place that really draws me to it, and I can sit and think about it and find myself comforted by the little bit of time that I got to spend there. So, to begin a conversation around things that matter like that's a great question. Or to just talk about beauty, talk about share things that have meaning that people hold in common. There's a little movie called The Beast of the Southern Wild that was made a long time ago about Katrina. But the little girl in there was named Hush Puppy. And Hush Puppy was always going around listening to the heartbeat of animals. And that was her big thing, was what kind of heartbeat do people have and things have? And like the heartbeat that you share in common Well, if we were more concerned about one another's heartbeat, we would be so much better off. Like, what makes you happy? What keeps you up at night? What does your heart get glad about or sad about? Those are conversations that you can have. I mean, you got to use a little common sense. You don't want to just grab somebody on the street and start talking to them that way. But if you're sitting at a dinner or something, you got a chance for folks to ask some of these kinds of questions rather than where did you go to school and what zip code do you have and are you worth me spending time with, which is really what those questions are about, rather than you're another human and I want to engage with you. I want to have this encounter mean something to you and to me. If I never see you again, this encounter will have been worth the energy that we've invested in it because we talked about something that really mattered. If we could do more of that, we wouldn't be so superficial and so quick to project people into being folks that we don't like or that we're afraid of or that we think it's impossible to build a bridge to. I don't think there's anybody that it's impossible to build a bridge to. I think there may be some people I don't want to build a bridge to, but I think that I could build a bridge if I decided, yeah, I really want to do that.
0: Yes. Catherine, I can remember this is a personal experience. I was with a small group and we were in a workshop about doing public speaking. And there was a young Native American girl. And she told the story. She said, it was really hard for me to come because my grandmother, who really was part of a major massacre that happened in Mendocino County, indigenous people who were murdered and had to run and hide. And her grandmother said, "Oh, you can't go because you're going to be killed." So that's how alive that oppression was in her family. It was not that long ago. So it's like it helped me to understand so much more. I mean, it's not my experience, but to know the experience of another culture, another people's, is really important.
1: It's absolutely important, and if as an oppressed person, you have to make up your mind. If you're going to be somebody who is against oppression in general, are you just against it for your own group? And if it's just for your own group, then you're not any better than the white supremacists. You already decided that you have a different value on the human spectrum, and you don't. So, and I think if you hold on to a view of being a superior human, then you can't be a completely well person. So because to be completely well, you have to realize that you're just like every other human. You're here and you have a chance to be who you were put here to be, and that's it. So does everybody. And people get to do that dependent upon a lot of other circumstances, but the gift is that you've been given life. And you can live your life. You should be able to live your life to the best of your ability. That is what you're entitled to. Now, you have to work at that and work through your issues and whatever. But to think that you somehow deserve to get ahead of those other people because you're better than, even if you don't say it out aloud, but to live your life in that spirit of, well, I deserve it because I do. But why? Because my skin's white would be the rest of the answer that most folks won't give you. And then if you are black or brown and you're saying, well, because we were brought here as slaves and we were the most oppressed, or you say, well, genocide was practiced against us, so we're the worse off. And the Asians say, well, they brought us here under false pretenses. Well, see, all you've done is everybody's now trying to see who's worse off, and everybody's still the same in bad shape at the end of that conversation.
0: And you're doing something quite different from other, let's say, activism in the country today, because you are asking us to form coalitions across all these different
1: Right.
0: peoples. And so tell us more about how we can form that kind of coalition in our own territory, in our own town or.
1: Yeah. I felt like when I was writing this book that folks were going to say she's just out of her mind because it can't happen. And I wondered about whether I was out of my mind myself. But I know that until you, if you can't imagine a new way to see, then you can't have a new way to see. And so I believe that if we can start, if we can get these representatives of these groups, in the book I talk about like 20 people, not more than 20 people that represent all these groups together, and you start with telling your ancient stories. What are your ancestral stories? Who were you before colonization, before the genocidal practices? Who were you? You tell those stories and then you build on that storytelling and you spend time with each other. The first 6 to 8 to 10 months, these groups would just be committed to getting to know each other. It wouldn't be trying to change anything, right? The beginning you spend, and everybody that comes into the group commits to stay with it, no matter how bored they get or how tired they get or how frustrated they get, they commit to stay there until like maybe actually a whole year, because what we want to do, we want everything to be done in a hurry, and things cannot be, this kind of thing cannot be done in a hurry. So once you begin then to see each other as a human being, as an equal person, and you see that the threads that connect you are greater than the threads that separate you, you can begin to talk about what can we do about our common plight. And then you work on setting a common agenda that the whole group agrees, no matter what your pet project is you want, you're going to agree to one thing that everybody's going to work on until you achieve that, and then you go to the next thing. I think that if we would commit to that kind of process, we could elect better representatives who would pass laws that really promoted the general welfare. I think it can happen. I just think we've got to imagine it and keep and start talking about it and try to see if we can't capture the imagination of some people and start having these kinds of conversations and develop some of these kinds of groups.
0: And what you're talking about, it's going to take us to create a personal stamina to hang in there, you know,
1: yes.
0: And to listen to those stories and not to fall out of, okay, I've heard this, or I'm bored, or I'm whatever you say to yourself. No, you pay attention, you sit in that circle of people, and you glean the gems, I mean, the gifts that are going to come out of that if you hang in there. I think that that's really, really what's important today, for sure. Catherine, I just thank you so much for helping us see this so clearly and helping guide us to a future where there's justice for all and dignity is afforded for all human beings in on this precious planet that we're all sharing. So thank you for being with us. I've been speaking with Dr. Catherine Meeks, and she's the author of Bridging the Rivers of Difference, A Proclamation of Unity in Resistance. And if you want to know more about her work, you can go to her website, turquoiseandlavender.com. Or you can get there through the New Dimensions website, newdimensions.org, where you'll find more than 2,000 programs in our archive. I'm Justine Willis-Toms, and I want to thank you for listening to New Dimensions, and I invite you, please do join us again. 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
2: 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Our executive producer is Justine Willis-Toms. 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

0: Welcome to the Sacred Word. In this program, we will define and discuss the meanings of ancient yogic terms, words and symbols from past cultures that have come to be present in today's life. I'm Karen Dowling.
1: Sally Kempton has died, and for many of us, it is the first we've heard of her. Sally is an American born in Manhattan on January 15, 1943. Her mother was a social worker, and her father, Murray Kempton, was a fiery newspaper columnist at the top of New York journalism. She took up after him and became a journalist herself in Sarah Lawrence College, where she also joined the ranks of the feminist movement, becoming a radical feminist. After college, she began writing for the Village Voice, a hippie paper at the time, although she herself not yet really involved in the hippie world. There, she wrote articles on Bob Dylan, marijuana, Frank Zappa, and astrology, and then finally her premier article on feminism. This article was published in Esquire magazine in 1970, where she called out the whole system for being only about who you know, your social status, and your gender. This propelled her to a certain stardom, and she went on TV talk shows to promote the women's liberation movement. Then it happened. A whole new world opened up to her, her inner world, because, she explained, she took acid and listened to the Grateful Dead. Quote, "All of life's complexities faded away, and I could see only love." This transformative experience led her to investigating spiritual practices like yoga and Tibetan Buddhism, which brought her to see Swami Muktananda, who was touring America in the 1970s with his practice of Siddha Yoga. She had found it. She dropped out, took vows of poverty and chastity, and went to live in Baba's ashram in India. She became a Swami there and was given her spiritual name, Swami Durgananda, staying in his ashrams for 30 years. Later in life, she put away her robes and moved to California to teach meditation and spiritual philosophy. She's the author of many books on spiritual practices, including Meditation for the Love of It, Awakening Shakti, and Doorways to the Infinite. She was an expert teacher on these complex subjects, speaking about them in ways many people could comprehend. Sally Kempton, Swami Durgananda, was a well-loved teacher and a perfect example of living what you preach. At age 80, this past July, she has left this physical realm.

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1: Welcome to The Bioneers, revolution from the heart of nature and the human heart.
2: It's all alive. It's all connected. It's all intelligent. It's all relatives.
3: Law is a very powerful storytelling device, and human rights is a particularly compelling story. The problem with the traditional human rights story is that in our effort to reconnect with one another, we saw it as necessary to disconnect with the web of life. So as we become more attuned to the voices of the modern human world, we're starting to respond with a different story.
1: Scientific evidence is increasingly supporting the theory that the Earth is alive and replete with intelligence. In fact, the wild diversity of earthly organisms exhibits the characteristics that human beings attribute to personhood. How is it then, by the law, that a corporation is a person, but nature isn't? What if we expand the anthropocentric boundaries of our systems of laws, rights, and responsibilities to encompass all living beings? How would this new legal story affect our relationship with our vast other-than-human Earth family? In this episode, we imagine a planet with rights for all, with visionary lawyer Cesar Rodriguez Garavito. I'm Neil Harvey. This is More Than Human Life, Advancing Rights for the Natural World. Plants perceive the world around them. They learn, remember, and communicate. They can see what color your shirt is. Dolphins and many other animals recognize themselves in mirrors, demonstrating self-awareness. Pigeons have a better memory for paintings than college students do. Sheep have better memory of human faces than humans do. Single-celled balls of mucus called slime molds effectively solve mazes. Once you entertain the prospect that as human beings we're part of a vast pulsing symphony of intelligent organisms, it radically alters the concept of human rights. Anthropocentric laws promoting fair and just societies become meaningless if the living Earth is dying because we're treating it as an inanimate object to be exploited at will. It's increasingly clear that animals, plants, fungi, forests, waters, and ecosystems need to be legally recognized as subjects, not objects. That intersection of human and natural law is the leading edge of environmental protection and human self-interest. What's old is new again. Indigenous societies have long recognized and respected the rights of other than human life, and they say these rights come with responsibilities. Western law is beginning to wake up to this paradigm shift. From rivers, mountains, and critters being granted legal personhood, to the legal paradox of an ecosystem owning itself, the burgeoning movement to recognize the rights of nature is now the fastest growing environmental movement in history. At the forefront is lawyer and New York University professor Cesar Rodriguez Garavito. He spoke at a Bioneers conference.
3: The first time that I encountered the idea of rights of nature, I was deep in the Ecuadorian Amazon. I was working with the indigenous people of Sarayaku. Ecuador had recently become the first country in the world to recognize the rights of nature in its constitution. Yeah. And the Sarayaku had been essential in shaping that idea. It was there that I had a chance to say with Don Sabino Walinga, who at the time was the Yashak or shaman of the community. We sat by the Bobonasa River just days before the Sarayaku won a historic legal victory. The Inter-American Court of Human Rights ruled in the favor of the indigenous community and ended a two-decade-long struggle to stop oil extraction in the territory. The territory is today still free from oil extraction. But Don Sabino didn't speak to me about rights. He spoke about life, a I remember him saying, the forest is alive, the rivers and the mountains are alive, there are people just like us. And he said this in a voice so soft that it felt like an invitation to listen to the voices of life all around us.
1: On that landmark occasion in 2012, Cesar was working with the Sarayaku people to help them implement their legal victory. As a lawyer, he was already involved with indigenous communities around the world, where he focused on how oil drilling, mining, and pollution violated their human rights. But for Don Sabino and the Sarayaku, it wasn't just a matter of their own rights. They understood themselves as part of nature, as part of a far larger other-than-human community that also had intrinsic rights.
3: Back then, I was fully immersed in the work of human rights. I would go to places teeming with life, not only in the Amazon, but also working with climate refugee communities on coastal areas of Bangladesh or with the victims of violence in the armed conflict on my own native country of Colombia. To me, nature felt more like a backdrop to the real work at hand, which was defending human communities. And also, I have to confess that the idea of rights of nature initially baffled me. I didn't really know what to do with it, what to think of it. And yet, it stayed with me over the years. Like a seed planted in Sarayaku, it grew. But it didn't grow only in my own work and my own experience, but across the world. Today, there are more than 500 initiatives protecting the rights of nature around the world. Rivers have been granted rights in countries ranging from New Zealand to Peru to Spain. Courts have recognized the rights of animals on most continents. And entire ecosystems have been protected as legal subjects.
1: One of these rights of nature rulings was a historic decision to protect the old-growth forests of Los Cedros in Ecuador, one of the world's most biodiverse regions. In 2021, the Constitutional Court of Ecuador recognized it as a subject of rights and banned mining there. Alongside judges, advocates, and forest guardians, Cesar helped monitor the implementation of this ruling. Spending time in the forest, he saw and heard what rights of nature feels like in its natural habitat.
3: I want you all to hear what a rights-bearing, breathing, living cloud forest sounds like.
1: The first time Cesar visited Los Cedros, he hooked up with the musician Cosmo Sheldrake. This is his recording of the forest.

0: I wanted to figure out what those flapping sounds were at the beginning of the clip. Those are the bats that would fly around us at night. And perhaps you also heard the toucan barbets, the howler monkeys, the crickets and the trees that compose the orchestra of the forest at dawn. By the way, Cosmo insists to this day that he can hear my faint snoring in the background in that little clip, which I, being a lawyer, I roundly deny, and I'm sure that no one here picked up any noise of that sort. But it's not just indigenous peoples and professional listeners who are engaged in this exercise in paying close attention to the more than human world. We're in the midst of a planetary listening exercise. Botanists are busy studying how plants emit sounds, how insects pick them up, and how those insects, like moths, make decisions based on that information. Marine biologists and technologists are busy revealing the languages of whales and other species.
1: Cesar was deeply inspired by what he was learning from working with communities in the Amazon. It was compounded by the mushrooming scientific evidence of nature's genius.
0: That's been a huge influence on me as I try to make legal sense of the new science on how plants communicate with insects and the science that's being produced about how bees communicate with each other in highly sophisticated ways through dance. And what you realize in reading the science and talking to these scientists is something very similar to what Don Sabino Gualinga was saying to me 15 years ago, that everything is alive. There's intelligence in the forest, there's intelligence in the trees and the animals of the forest. But this is not just metaphoric. It's beyond doubt that many animals, even plants, and now mycologists are discovering really fantastic capacities of fungi to solve problems. If intelligence is defined as the capacity to solve problems, definitely fungi and slime molds have intelligence. So definitely all that inspiration coming from the sciences has given a big impetus to the idea of rights of nature, in that now the invitation is to match those discoveries or those rememberings with the legal tools that would speak to those realizations with the appropriate words in the appropriate legal doctrines.
1: A rich cauldron of epiphanies was brewing there in the Amazon, a blend of traditional indigenous knowledge, paradigm-busting science, and artistic alchemy. Cesar became convinced that the law needed to join the conversation. In 2022, with colleagues at NYU, he founded the More Than Human Life Program, or MOTH. MOTH is a collective not just of lawyers, but also indigenous leaders, artists, judges, philosophers, writers, and storytellers, all working passionately to advance the legal standing of the more than human world.
0: I've never in my professional life seen such fascination, such longing for an idea. And to me, the question is why? Why is it that so many people feel drawn to this idea? One obvious answer is because we're desperately looking for tools, for new ideas to defend the more than human world in the face of climate change, biodiversity loss, and pollution. But what I hear underneath the fascination with the idea of rights of nature is the need for new stories about our relationship with the more than human world. And law is a very powerful storytelling device. Law is the language that we use to tell right from wrong and to determine who counts as a citizen and as a subject of rights. And human rights is a particularly compelling story. In fact, I think it's the most powerful story through which we have imagined and fought for a world where every human being is worthy of equal respect and consideration. The problem with the traditional human rights story is that in our effort to reconnect with one another, we saw it as necessary to disconnect with the web of life. We anointed ourselves as the sole citizens of the earth. We labeled every other form of life as aliens without rights. And we built moral and legal walls to keep them out. So as we become more attuned to the voices of the more than human world, we're starting to respond with a different story. I call this the story of more than human rights.
1: The ecologist and philosopher David Abram coined the phrase more than human to challenge the illusion that humans are separate from or above nature. This worldview recognizes humankind as an integral part of nature, entangled in symbiotic interdependence with all life. César saw the transformative potential for the law.
0: We need to conceive of human rights as being entangled with the more than human rights world, meaning that without a breathing and thriving planet, human rights cannot exist because we all depend on that web of life. So these are not two different enterprises. The more than human rights story is actually a pretty old story. It's a story of interconnection that is alive in indigenous worldviews, but it's also alive in the origin of our own Western words. One thing that I love about the origin of the word human in human rights is that originally it comes from the root, from the Indo-European root that means soil or earth. The same root gives us humility, humble, and humbling. So human rights quite literally mean earthlings' rights. So my invitation with the more than human rights story, it tries to move the ethics of human rights in the direction of reciprocity, in the direction of interrelation with the more than human world. And it's one that also is concerned with responsibilities as much as with rights. Rights are oftentimes seen, and in the U.S. that tends to be the case, as kind of sovereign entitlements of the individual. What I'm suggesting, and many others have suggested, and definitely indigenous peoples like the Sarayakus have suggested, is that we see rights as being intrinsically tied to responsibilities, because in the end, we are responsible for everyone's well-being. And so that dance, that going back and forth between rights and responsibilities, is what I want to help reestablish through the story of more than human rights.
1: After the break, we'll hear about tools the MOTH program is deploying to put ideas into action. I'm Neil Harvey. 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

0: 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The More Than Human Life program taps into what founder Cesar Rodriguez Garavito calls a planetary listening exercise. Deep listening and innovative thinking are foundational. So is action.
1: We at Moth learn by doing. We try to be resourceful. We come up with solutions that sometimes feel unfamiliar, even weird. Weirdness is something that we embrace because the weird today is the mainstream tomorrow.
0: One idea for a More Than Human Rights case came from another visit to that same Los Cedros cloud forest to which Ecuador's constitutional court had granted rights. Cesar made the journey with a group from the Moth Collective, including the musician and sound recordist Cosmo Sheldrake. Naturally, a song was born.
1: This song was composed in a matter of hours. We were there in the high camp of Los Cedros after an exhausting expedition, we're like 5 days in. And we were accompanied by writer Robert McFarlane and also by our dear colleague and friend Juliana Furci, a mycologist from Chile. We had all come together, and then what we decided is when we saw that Rob was jotting down some lyrics, we added some words, and then Cosmo put music to it and mixed some of the sounds of nature. And right there, we realized that the forest was a co-author of the song, that there was no way that could have come together without the forest being an active force in the composition of that song. Yeah.

0: So we decided that we would do the logical thing. Find a legal translation for that idea, that a forest is a co-author of art. And we filed officially a petition before the Copyright Authority of Ecuador, asking that Copyright Authority to acknowledge 5 co-authors of the song, the 4 of us and the Los Cedros Forest. And we're saying that since the Constitutional Court of Ecuador had declared the forest as a subject of rights, it's only logical that there should be consequences, including the possibility that the forest be a co-author of the song. If the Copyright Authority denies our petition, we're prepared to take it to court, to ask the court to extract the consequences of its own decision to declare the Los Cedros Forest a subject of right.
1: The Moth Project is also using its legal repertoire to protect sperm whales in collaboration with scientists from Project SETI. Sperm whales talk with each other using intricate patterns of clicks called codas. Project SETI is conducting research to decode these codas using advanced bioacoustic technology and artificial intelligence. Although the idea that these tools could help us understand and perhaps even talk back to other species is compelling, the endeavor demands careful due diligence of the risks.
0: When we started to ask these questions of the legal implications of the science and these findings, I realized that we really are on the cusp of an immense legal world. So if, as SETI has already established, sperm whales do have complex patterns of communication and even languages, that already, without any additional findings, allows us to make really powerful arguments for the enforcement of existing laws. And I'll just give you one example. Sperm whales' lives depend on being able to hear each other. So the amount of ship traffic, the plans for deep seabed mining, interrupts and masks the voices of sperm whales. So the clicks, they cannot hear each other's calls, they cannot hear each other's voices across the ocean. So this interrupts and disrupts their basic conditions of life. And that is torture. We're making an argument in the paper and then in the future legal actions that this amounts to torture and cruel punishment and cruel treatment. But this is all reliant on the science of this perceptual world of animals. So once we understand those perceptual worlds better, we're better as humans, better able to articulate how our incessant activity interferes with their perceptual worlds and how those interferences amount to basic violations of dignity and well-being.
1: Knowledge that unlocks the perceptual worlds of other species obliges us to protect their rights during the research itself. It also invites us to make amends for the heedless harms caused by our less than human behavior. In other words, we need a code of ethics grounded in the Hippocratic Oath. First, do no harm. Our responsibilities would become even sharper if in the future we can actually begin to understand the content of their communications. Cesar imagines whales issuing restraining orders to humans. Clean up your act, leave us alone, and give us safe migration routes free from your human cacophony.
0: There are serious risks and challenges. I'll just mention a few. One is the manipulation of animals for profit and other forms of exploitation. Right, tourism operators would love to have some sort of playback device that attracts the whales to the boats. And then imagine what you can do with other animals and with elephants, and poachers can use this technology. Then second one is that these studies can be very invasive. It can be seen as a form of surveillance, 24/7 surveillance. Then what's going to happen with all this data? Since we human beings haven't been very good at regulating circulation of our own data, imagine what can happen with the data of non-human animals.
1: The move fast and break things approach to decoding animal communication is guaranteed to further disrupt and damage their precarious existence. Consequently, Moth has worked with Project SETI to draw up new legal and ethical guardrails that prioritize the whales' interests and minimize the risk of harms. Cesar has come full circle. He's concluded it's imperative to broaden human rights legislation to include the more than human world.
2: The International Human Rights Architecture was born in 1948 with the adoption of the UN Declaration on Human Rights. Well, we recently celebrated the 75th anniversary of that architecture, and there was reason for celebration. But if you juxtapose that timeline with the timeline of what geologists call the Great Acceleration, the burning of fossil fuels and the explosion of human population and urbanization, it tracks very closely the same timeline. So the most compelling moral and legal project that asserted the equal dignity of all human beings overlapped in time with the most violent kind of destruction of the more than human world. And this is not to blame the human rights story. It was not human rights that destroyed the earth, but it is to realize that the project is anthropocentric, just as our technologies and economies were centered in human beings to the point of annihilating countless species. And when you look at the technical tools, for example, of constitutional law or IP, intellectual property law, you see that there is very little space for the recognition of the agency and the intelligence of non-humans. I think that this is such a complicated moment in human history, because we're getting a much more granular view of more than human life at the same time as we're unleashing the triple planetary crisis of climate change, biodiversity loss, and pollution. So holding those two realities is very, very difficult for human beings, emotionally, cognitively. And I think that this disconnect is unsustainable, that no human being can bear to witness the suffering of the more than human world while knowing so much about it. One way that one can deal with this is to disconnect from all of that and, you know, just spend time on social media. The proposition coming from the more than human rights story is completely the opposite, right? Because technology and our tools also have the capacity to reconnect us with the more than human world. So the project here is to remember many of these words and many of these ideas have the prefix re, R-E, because this in Latin means going back, to go back. But a reconnection and remember that hopefully imagines futures that reaffirm our belonging on Earth and our embeddedness in the more than human world.
0: I want to be clear. We must continue to advance the rights of humans. Human rights is a project that needs to be sustained, especially now that it is under threat around the world. Yet how we treat each other is intimately related to how we treat the Earth. We're capable of violence, discrimination, and exclusion toward the more than human world because we're capable of it within our human societies. We're capable of treating each other unjustly, even cruelly, because we learn to treat other forms of life that way. As we continue the indispensable work of protecting the rights and dignity of all human beings, I want you to listen deeply to the voices of the more than human world that are becoming louder and louder. And I hope you'll join this planetary listening exercise and the effort to respond with stories of responsibility and reciprocity to protect the more than human world.
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Producer Teo Grossman. Production assistants Mika Anami. And I'm host and consulting producer Neil Harvey. Thank you for listening. This is program number 282.

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2: The history of slavery in Kenya's coast has been told in books and museums. But for some families in Mombasa, it is not a history, it is personal.
3: Lots of people that come from Freetown struggle at the point of registering themselves for their national IDs

0: Welcome to Wings, a series of news and current affairs programs by and about women around the world, produced and distributed by the Women's International News Gathering Service.
1: Britain officially abolished its slave trade in 1807, but the lucrative practice continued. Among subsequent laws and treaties addressing the issue was the Freer Treaty of 1873, named for activist Henry Bartle Freer, who led an anti-slavery mission to Africa's east coast. When that treaty closed the slave market in Zanzibar, ships dumped the Africans they'd collected to sell at the nearest mainland port, Mombasa. The area where these people lived was called Freertown. This happened generations before Britain founded the colony of Kenya, and then Kenya became a country. But more than 120 years since landing, the descendants are still fighting for citizenship rights. Diana Wanyonyi reports for Wings.
2: In Kenya's coastal city of Mombasa, slave descendants say they have married Kenyans and live in the area for more than a century, yet the community is still not officially recognized by the government as one of Kenya's more than 40 ethnic groups. That lack of recognition, they say, continues to affect their identity and citizenship rights. Many residents complain they are forced to identify themselves as members of other tribes in order to obtain national identification cards and access government services. Linda Mariwa Shuma works in community development.
3: I have worked within governmental institutions such as the Commission for Constitutional Review. I have worked in various industries, dabbled in farming, gotten into politics in 2017 within the county of Mombasa. I have been involved in community development work from 2014, running a community-based organization, Women and Girls Empowerment, that works around children, youth, and women, focusing on education, life skills, and mentoring with the intention to impact a person at a time in everything that I do. Presently, I am co-executive director with the Ubuntu Lab Institute, which is an online-offline platform for transformation and systems thinking on the continent of Africa. I am a mother to one son. I am a firstborn daughter. I was born and brought up in Nairobi for the greater part of my life, having lived in the capital city to the age of 30 years. I moved into Mombasa, which for me is my ancestral home as well.
2: Linda says her family carries a deep story rooted in the East African slave trade that once connected the Kenyan coast to Mozambique and beyond. Many of those rescued from slave ships were settled in Freertown, a coastal community in Mombasa established

0: asks you about your tribe or identity?
1: Oh, well, that's a really, really interesting question to answer as far as identity is concerned, especially tribal identity. We sit in a country where tribal tags carry a lot of weight. On one side, I am Taita, which is a very borderline town and tribe for this country, requiring lots of vetting and issues like that at the point of registration as an adult. But yet again, I also describe myself as a descendant of a freed slave because my paternal great-great-grandfather was a freed slave, having landed in the coastal city of Mombasa in what is now the Nyali constituency, Kisauni area, that was named then Freetown because it was the place where slaves were set free. These particular slaves were set free at that point by the British traders that were operating along the East African coast. The information I have of my great-great-grandfather was that he actually hailed from Mozambique. As they sailed on the East African coast and there was the release of slaves pronounced, he then found himself along the Kenyan coast together with many other well-known fellow slaves, well-known families such as the Mbotelas. They have been able to trace exactly where they're from. I am still in the process of trying to do that myself. So I describe myself as a child of many worlds, a child with a history that spans the continent, that spans the country, and especially the coastal area of Kenya.
0: Mm-hmm. At what age did you learn about this history and how did it affect you?
1: I learned about it pretty early because Freetown is a place for me that I have grown up in from as early as 7 months. I did say that I was born in Nairobi, but I did come to live with my grandparents at around 7 months of age. And for me, that history is something I guess I have grown learning about. How did it affect me? I cannot say that it had a profound emotional impact on me back then, but it also carried a lot of pride because the people of Freetown along the Kenyan coast are a people that are recognized as a population that generally was well-read, a population of excellence, with many people having hailed and succeeded in different fronts.
2: For Linda, Freetown is not just history, it is family memory. She is now trying to trace her ancestry back to Mozambique, where she believes her great-grandfather may have been taken from. But she says records are missing, and much of her family history exists only in fragments of oral memory.
1: So for me, the fact that I did come from Freetown was also a badge of pride, because then it carried history. As I have grown older and as I have experienced many other things, I now feel and experience a lot more emotional weight in relation to that history that surrounds slavery, because I'm more cognizant of the many trials and tribulations that my ancestors carried. I now experience, especially as I try to connect myself and try to think back to where could they have come from, what was going through their mind as they journeyed, what was going through their mind as they were released in this strange land to live with people that they did not know. How did they go about forming a community? Because they then did form a community that is very, very close-knit to the present day. It causes me to want to know and to seek a lot more to find out exactly who I am as far as that route is concerned.

0: but it also bears the weight of not necessarily being able to fully describe who I am as far as the country of Kenya is concerned, because the community of Freetown is still not registered as a people. The community of Freetown has been forced to pick up the tribes and the languages of the people that they found within the place that they were settled. So in a lot of ways, a lot of them have been forced to pick up either of the 9 Mijikenda tribes. They have been forced to pick up the names of the people that they found there, despite those names not necessarily being their names. And we know that there is a weight that names carry. There is a weight that names carry because they show us our roots. And when you are then forced to pick up identities that are not yours, then you walk around misrepresented and misrepresenting yourself for many generations. Lots of people that come from Freetown struggle at the point of registering themselves for their national IDs.
1: Birth certificates,
0: probably not too much. But at the point at which you now need a further legal document, then you do have, because a birth certificate is your right for just having been born on the land, but to show possession of who you are, an identity of who you are, then you struggle because there is no tribe that is listed on the many tribes of the country Kenya. The community that is Freetown is still not registered.
1: If you could speak directly to the government, what would you ask for?
0: It would be that almost 200 years after being placed within Freetown, that the people of Freetown are actually assigned a code and recognized as a people, because only then are we able to talk about affirmative action fully. We know that having been assigned that code, we can also fully be beneficiaries to the fruits that are due to minority communities, even in the constitution.
1: Mm-hmm. And what would change if the community got fully recognition?
0: There is mention of the community soon getting a code and formally being registered as a community. And that will be such a tremendous step, ensuring that the people of Freetown actually do carry the identity that they should and are recognized as a people for the country and in the country. Our names, our history are an important heritage. They are who we are.
1: You are listening to Wings.
2: In this episode of Wings, our Mombasa correspondent Diana Wanyonyi is interviewing Linda Shuma, a prominent community organizer in Kenya. Linda traces her ancestry to a man who was released from a British slave ship. The captives had been taken from various locations on the east coast of Africa. Linda is hoping to identify her ancestors' origin. She also supports getting the long-standing community in Freetown officially recognized with the same kinds of status privileges accorded to Kenya's recognized tribes. Linda mentions the Mijikenda people, a group of 9 recognized Bantu tribes that live near Kenya's coast. They are sometimes known by a derogatory term meaning bush people.
0: We now need to use other communities to try and fight for ourselves. But if and when we are finally recognized as a people, then we are seen. It's a very mixed pot of people. These freed slaves did find indigenous people living in the land and went ahead to interact with them, went ahead to assimilate and integrate themselves with those people. So it's a very mixed pot, and in a lot of ways, the people of Freetown have picked up the traditions and the ways of the Mijikenda people, mostly the Rabai and the Giriama people, because then also Freetown was a settlement for many other people, not just the freed slaves. One of my paternal great-grandfathers came into Freetown from Jilore in Malindi and settled his family, started his family within Freetown. And that was now my grandfather and his siblings. Freetown is really a melting pot of what the coast is, with a mix of people. When you think of religion, you have both Christians and Muslims living and interacting with each other. You have a mix of people from Malindi, Rabai, some people coming even from Mariakani and spaces like that. So it is really a melting pot with the adaptation of the communities, of the traditions and the ways of the communities that they found living there.
1: Can you speak about land ownership? Do you feel your community has been left behind economically?
0: Land ownership is a very sensitive issue as far as the people of Freetown are concerned, because what they have in a lot of ways is the right to settle in the area and not necessarily own the land. A lot of what is or was community land has also been taken up by different leadership across time and used for purposes that are not necessarily for the community. And even if they are used for use by the community, a lot of the time it has been done without consultation and involvement of the original inhabitants in terms of the people that were actually settled within Freetown. In the present day, we continue to fight for common spaces such as playgrounds and community centers that different people in power want to take over. In a lot of ways, the power of the community has been stifled, and people from outside the community brought in possession of things that should be historical, should be heritage, has been ignored and also just not well taken care of. We have one of the first wells dug within Freetown that sits in a dilapidated state, ignored, surrounded by terrible looking structures, a site that is probably threatened by road construction. Is the community place of worship, a historical building and church?
1: Standing there for how many years now?
0: Standing there for almost over 150 years.
1: And the iconic bell.
0: And the iconic bell, yes. And because of the bell not being protected, the original bell did get stolen.
1: So what we have there is just a replica?
0: It's a replica with the original not even in a safe. Because ideally it should have been in a vault. And no one can actually see where the original bell went. The church and the church grounds at the moment lay threatened by the development that is the road network. As pleasant as road network development is, our burial sites are extremely sad to visit. We did have a big space assigned for burial sites, but over time that site was halved, and what was left to the Freetown community is actually less than half of what the original burial sites should have been. So as it sits today, the community cemetery that we have is actually full. And people are having to bury their people over the remains of others. It is a site that has, over time, because of the neglect, especially of the different powers that have been in place, has been invaded by drug users and thieves, and is basically a den of thieves, a very unsafe place in terms of security, causing it to be a place that can just not be visited like that. So even when you want to connect with your ancestors, you need to think twice and probably thrice before you go into the cemetery, because you're not assured of your security. The area around it is not clean. The market, which is one of the biggest retail and wholesale markets in the region, has overflown into the burial sites' boundaries, causing the place not to be very peaceful. So, and there's no alternative land offered either.
1: A month ago, we had a meeting at the church. It was remembrance. Can you speak about it? What was it about? And there was candle lighting.
0: The service that you talk about was an exceptional service, because it was the first service, and I think it was the first time, that as descendants of freed slaves, everybody came together to remember that history. We walk around cognizant of the fact that we come from a history of enslavement, but we probably have never come together to remember those, our ancestors.
1: Mm-hmm.
0: We probably have never quite come together to reflect on what that journey was. A very emotional, very interesting space, because as we sat there as a fourth generation, a fifth generation, which is where I belong, a sixth and probably a seventh generation, with three generations before us generally gone. And for me, when I think about it, one of the things that I'm struggling with is that because we have lost the art of storytelling, a lot of us do not have the full story. Because of the African nature of history being very oral, a lot of our history as a people is difficult to find and to trace in written history. Though this does pose us the challenge to be able to try and retrace our steps and put together that history for the very sixth, seventh, eighth, ninth, and even tenth generation into infinity to come. So walking away from that service, for me, my challenge is to dig further into the history of my people and to be able to document that history for the benefit of myself and for all other generations that come after me. How and what can be done? Probably, especially when it comes to, for example, burial sites, would be to assign an alternative burial site where, as a community, we can continue to preserve the remains of our loved ones as they depart from this world and into the next, and to be able to store that history and heritage for posterity. So that is just one of the many things that probably could be done to us as a community, and a lot more. We do celebrate the milestone that Ghana made at the UN General Assembly to have the transatlantic slave trade recognized as one of the greatest injustices against humanity, recognized and with the possibility of receiving full reparations for the same. But as people that went through the East African and Indian Ocean slave trade, we do realize that we've been left out of this bargain. But that milestone makes it only easier for us as the people of East Africa to be able to put forth our case at the UN General Assembly, because the truth is the East African and Indian Ocean slave trade was a trade that went on for way longer than the transatlantic slave trade. It is a trade that involved a lot more people, up of 3 million to 4 million people, if I'm not wrong, in terms of the population that was involved and being traded. And yet, the world continues to shout a lot more about the transatlantic slave trade and not the East African Indian Ocean slave trade. So a lot more needs to be done. But definitely, the milestone that was marked by Ghana is a win for all of us. Because it just goes to show that the world in a lot of ways is awake to the fact that a wrong was done. A people were wronged, a people were harmed, and restitution needs to happen in some way. My parting shot would be that there is still a lot of work that needs to be done as far as reparations are concerned. But there is also a lot of work that needs to be done in recognizing and being cognizant of the fact of the many different forms of slave trade that take place today across this world in this, the 21st century.
2: Linda Shuma is descended from one of the captives released from slave ships generations ago into an area of Mombasa known as Freertown. She wants Kenya to accord her people official minority status like that of indigenous tribes. Diana Wanyonyi interviewed Linda for Wings. Wings thanks all our supporters, including your local community radio stations, the International Association of Women in Radio and Television, U.S. Chapter, Sheila Dallas-Katzman, Suzette Cullen, Judith Weiss, and Genevieve Vaughan, whose events can be viewed on the website maternalgifteconomymovement.org. That's all one word, maternalgifteconomymovement.org. The Wings sound logo is from Libana's album A Circle Is Cast. I'm Wings series producer Frieda Worden. This is the Women's International News Gathering Service.

Good afternoon. You've tuned in to Indian Voices on KGNU FM 88.5 Boulder, KGNU 1390 Denver. Right now you're listening to the music of the Halusa Nation. And that's going to be featured today. They're going to be at the Fox Theater on the Hill in Boulder next Sunday, October 8th, Indigenous Peoples Day. So, Halusa Nation featuring Jennifer Kreinsberg. It's called When We Fly. Right after this will be Connections. Indigenous Peoples Day is the topic. And what's going to go on that day with Kathy Partridge. And Rights Relationship Boulder. People who came to talk and let us know what's going on. So keep on listening to us here on Indian Voices, KGNU, Boulder, Denver, and beyond. KGNU.org.

0: Good morning and welcome to Connections. I'm your host this morning, Kathy Partridge, on this beautiful day here on the Colorado Front Range. And happy to welcome you to KGNU's regular Friday call-in program. Our topic this morning is Indigenous Peoples Day, which is coming right up. We're going to have an event. We're going to talk about the details of the event and also about the why and how Indigenous Peoples Day has come to be both in Boulder and beyond. And we are awaiting one of our guests because of a little technical difficulty, but I'm happy to welcome my guest this morning, Gabriela Galindo. Good morning, Gabriela. Welcome to KGNU.
1: Good morning, Kathy. Good morning, KGNU listeners. Happy to be here with you all this morning.
0: It is good to have you, and we'll hear a bit more about the Right Relationship organization and the ideas behind the Indigenous Peoples Day event, which is happening here in Boulder, and we'll also hear a little bit about the background on Indigenous Peoples Day. But Gabriela, I'd like to start with you. This is a great way to start our time together, I think, is to hear from you about your background. I understand you'll be participating both in a program as well as in dancing. And can you start by telling a little bit about the event in terms of the date and time?
1: Yes, good morning. I know a lot of... I've been looking at the times that I'm going and preparing for that, and we're on the last panel and we're speaking. It's myself and two other guests, and we're speaking on water protection and ceremony. And yeah, we'll be on from 5 to 6:10. And I know there's three other panels. There'll be dancers. It'll be a full day of hearing from elders, from local people, local Indigenous people in the community who have so much wisdom to offer. And I'm so excited. And the dancing that I'll be doing will not be at the Dairy Center. It will be at another event, which I'm happy to share about that if we get a moment, at a local dance studio where we'll be dancing on the 8th and 9th for our festivities for Indigenous Peoples Day.
0: Wonderful. Thank you for getting us started, Gabriela Galindo. And I'm delighted to welcome to KGNU to our conversation about Indigenous Peoples Day, Andrea Valeska. Good morning, Andrea. It is good to see you here.
2: Good morning. Thank you for the opportunity and the invitation to be here.
0: Yeah, I'm so happy to be doing this program. It is a critical... I've been in Colorado for quite a while, and I know the struggle that has gone into recognizing the importance of an Indigenous Peoples Day rather than a day that that honored a dishonorable colonizer. Can you talk a bit about Indigenous Peoples Day and why it's important to you and to a broader community?
2: Definitely. If we think of what we used to celebrate in October, the second Monday, actually, of October, it used to be Columbus Days, right? And if we think what Columbus represents is the colonizer who came and said that discovered a land that was already here and that already had people. And for a very, very, very, very long time, many years, that was an established holiday throughout all of the Americas. In fact, I'm originally from Chile, and over there it's called the Día de la Raza, which talks about different races and honoring Columbus, Cristóbal Columbus. And that's actually an offense for Indigenous peoples, because if we think of what Columbus established is that he discovered this land, and that's not true. We all know that this land was habited way before that, and there was no discovery, right? In fact, there was taking over land and pushing away the people from this land and implementing white supremacy and colonialism. So Colorado was one of the first states that actually went on and changed the legislation and applied for changing the legislation to actually change the name to Indigenous Peoples Day. And that happened only a few years ago, less than 5 years ago. And And it passed, and gratefully, these lands are really powerful and really important land. And now we have the opportunity to actually call it how we're supposed to be called it, which is Indigenous Peoples Day, and to honor all of the Indigenous people, and as well as their tradition and their connection to Mother Nature and the connection to ceremony and water, like Avril was talking, and all of the elements. And in the city of Boulder, actually, there was a resolution that it passed that actually established that the city will compromise to actually honor this day and celebrate it.
0: So Indigenous Peoples Day is it takes the place of the former holiday celebrating a dishonored colonizer, and the event that we're having here in Boulder is the Sunday of that weekend. I think for our listeners to understand the importance of these holidays is they have to do actually with what the state does. The fact that people have a day off is important and honoring. We have Martin Luther King Day as an important day that was fought for and won. We have Indigenous Peoples Day instead of a day that every year was a knife in the heart of Indigenous people and allies. The event Indigenous Peoples Day at 2023 here in Boulder is going to be on Sunday, October 8th at the Dairy Arts Center. And it's running. It's a lot of opportunity to participate between 10 and 6:30 p.m. Andrea Valeska, you are. Let's step back a minute. I jumped right into the topics, but to give our listeners a little chance, you are part of the organization Right Relationship. Can you say a bit more about yourself and about the Right Relationship organization?
2: Sure. Yes, I do want to clarify that Indigenous Peoples Day is the second Monday of October. So, in fact, the day is October 9th, but Right Relationship Boulder and the city are doing a celebration and on the 8th, which is a Sunday, and we chose that day because we wanted to make it easier for all of those who are coming out of the state who these lands are from, but they were pushed away into reservations. So, a little bit about myself. I'm a Mapuche descendant from the Condor Nation, the south of Chile, which is the Araucanía region, the Biobío. And when I moved to Colorado about 5 years ago, I had the opportunity to meet to the people from this land. And out of that connection with the Northern Arapaho people, actually, I was introduced to Right Relationship Boulder, which is a nonprofit, an all-volunteer nonprofit, local nonprofit. It was created based on that resolution as well, to create right relationship between the city and the government and the people of this land that they were pushed away, and also those indigenous that live now on the land. And Right Relationship Boulder has been celebrating Indigenous Peoples Day for 6 years now. However, during the pandemic, there was only online celebration. So this year is the first year that we are celebrating in person. So it's a big deal that we are able to host and bring back to their homeland Northern Arapaho, Southern Arapaho, Cheyenne people, Ute people, and it's really an honor. This year, I'm the only one actually planning this event. I'm the coordinator for this event. Usually, it's a working group that Right Relationship Boulder has, but this year, there is no working group. It's just me, and I'm very, very honored to have that opportunity and to really be able to celebrate this day and to really honor the people of this land, especially knowing the power of this land. This land is really, really powerful.
0: I've been happy in past episodes to host speakers from Right Relationship Boulder and know how meaningful and important it has been to create an honoring and a right relationship with the peoples of whom this land of this county, this is their land, and The various cities have made some steps towards recognizing that, some steps towards allowing use of some properties, recognizing that the fort is a powerful and sorrowful site near Valmont Mountain here in Boulder County, and as well to rename the park at the foot of the canyon, which had been named to honor settlers rather than indigenous peoples. So Right Relationship Boulder has been, I think, an important part of the fabric here in our community since its founding. And this is one of many projects I would imagine that Right Relationship has underway right now. Can you share with us some of the other things that the organization is doing?
2: Definitely, yes. So the organization is formed by non-Indigenous and Indigenous people. At the moment, it's mostly non-Indigenous people. So we have a long way to go to be able to include more Indigenous people. It's only two of us who are Indigenous in the organization right now. And so we're just in the beginning of this inclusion and reparation. And I do truly believe personally that is the land asking for the healing. And to be able to recognize what the massacre that it happened here, and to be able to start with healing and inclusion. And based on that, White Relationship Boulder have different working groups, and one of them is the land group, which focus on that, on recognizing what happened with the massacre, to recognize that Indigenous people who these are their homeland cannot even afford to come here because the living expenses of Boulder is really, really high. And it's really challenging. For example, the Arapaho people do their celebration that is really important during the summertime, which is called the sand dance. And Southern Arapahos have to travel all the way from Oklahoma to Wyoming. And it's a long, long way. And there's elders that have to drive all the way. And they could actually stop in Colorado and stay in Colorado in their homeland. But it's really expensive. So it's a burden on them to not be able to do that. And Right Relationship Boulder have been calling into the city and open park space, like how can that be fixed? How can they be providing a space to actually stay in their own homeland and not have to pay to be back on their homeland? It's kind of ironic, but we are way far away from that yet. We are just in the beginning step of creating an opportunity for that. And that's what the land group mostly focus on, as well as recognizing the medicines that grow in this land and that they use in their ceremony and that they have to get out of their home to go and gather. And then there is another group called the visiting group, which establish relationship for people to go and visit the reservation as well for them to come here. And most importantly, not right now, they have a beautiful program that is there in the second year, I believe, of promoting language preservation. And they partnered up with the YMCA at the Rocky Mountain, and they have been hosting and fundraising to provide a space so the Arapaho people and the Cheyenne can continue their language because the Southern Arapaho not long ago have lost their elder who speak the language. And the language is really, really, really important. It's beyond just a language. It's a vibration. It's a connection with Mother Earth. And it's really important that preservation. And right now, elders and children, like the youth, are gathering together for a whole camp during the summer. And it has been a beautiful success to be able to help them to be together and in the same space and practice and learn their language and that is their right. And with that, actually, I wanted to share that yesterday I went to an event at CU Boulder and it was related the Quechua people from Peru. And I just found out yesterday that CU Boulder is teaching Quechua, which is an amazing thing. But I also found out that is the only native language that they're teaching. And I was like, huh, we are in the lands of the Arapaho, the Ute, and the Cheyenne. And none of that language is being even considered, which is interesting how far away we are from this reparation. And that is important that we become aware of those things that they can be done better. And then the other group that Right Relationship Boulder has is Indigenous Peoples Day. And then the school and education program, which is a beautiful working group that connects with the school system and to see if the curriculum can be changed and we can start teaching children about the real history of this land. Not long ago, we have an opportunity to guide a school actually where there was a painting that it was a painting about the massacre, but it didn't say massacre, it says the battle of the indigenous peoples, the Arapaho people. And that wasn't a battle, that was a massacre. So some teacher connected us and there was this conversation and they ended up changing that painting and really telling the real story of what really happened in this land.
0: Education is so important, and I know another piece that Right Relationship spurred with Indigenous Peoples Day some years back was the sister city relationship with my town of
2: Yes.
0: Longmont, which is the only one in the country where a city has created a formal government to government relationship as a sister city with the I believe it's the Northern Cheyenne Arapaho people. And
2: Not that at all. Yes.
0: yes, and the exchange is teenagers. So teenagers, so that the Arapaho and Cheyenne youth can come to their ancestral homeland and a part of their education actually learning and experiencing and walking on the places that are our ancestral. So
2: Definitely.
0: yeah.
2: Yeah, that was a beautiful leading. I would say, like you said, it has never happened before, right? So it is a step forward for the right relationship. And actually, as an organization, Right Relationship Boulder has calling to the city of Boulder to replicate something like that and to really to be able to understand the importance of right relationship because it's easier to tokenize indigenous people, you know, especially around Indigenous Peoples Day. It's very easy to say we are including, but in fact we are tokenizing. And white supremacy culture has a really challenging to see that because they're so immersed on it that it's very difficult for them to be able to see that. And what Sister City did with the Northern Arapaho people is an example to follow because they really created a relationship before they move any forward. And they went into and connect with the government and they include the elders. And they really did it in a beautiful and respectful way. And that's something that all of us can learn, you know, and that it's a step to follow that it should be embraced and it should be something that not just because Longmo did it, that is done. No, like let's this be an inspiration so it can continue and it grow to something even bigger.
0: Something even more. My guest this morning, Andrea Valeska. We're also joined by Gabriela Galindo, who, and we're talking this morning about Indigenous Peoples Day coming up statewide, nationwide, worldwide on October 9th, but to be celebrated and honored on October 8th in Boulder. And we'll be hearing shortly about the events and issues that are going to be happening on that day. We're talking about the organization Right Relationship Boulder, which has been doing the work of creating respect and listening with the original peoples of this land, the Arapaho peoples, the Cheyenne, the Ute, and other nations who freely roamed the lands that we call the Front Range of Colorado now. Yes, we are KGNU FM 88.5 Boulder, KGNU 1390 Denver, and I want to thank you for listening this morning to Connections with us and get back to our topic of the day with Andrea Valeska and Gabriela Galindo. Gabriela, let's bring you back into the conversation because we talked a little bit earlier about the programming on water and water protection and how that is a such a critical linked. It's the water and the people are linked together. This is not a separate, like, we're saving the water. It's like we are the water. Gabriela Galindo, tell us a bit about your background and how you happen to be doing this work.
1: Yes. Well, my journey began, I always say 7 years, but every time it's like, wait, no, it's been 11 years. It's been 12 years, where I was working. I was in college and, biology and physics class and kind of understanding how the world worked through the Western science worldview. But I still felt like, well, there's something more. So that began like my spiritual journey. I worked for the government, I've worked for public health. And I started realizing, hey, a lot of systems are really fragmented. Like, we're not really, at the time, it was more preventive health. It was still not a huge acceptance of how important our mental health is and how it's connected to our mental, emotional, spiritual, and physical health. So I left that, stable government job that might be a dream for some people, but for me, I was like, I need more. So I went to work at a really prominent apothecary, and there we work with herbal medicine. And in this particular apothecary, it was more through the pagan worldview, and that's really beautiful. It's pagan traditions have honored the earth, have followed the earth cycles, and worked with herbal medicine. And so I was like, well, this is very similar to native traditions. It's just from the European worldview. So I just started realizing, wow, all of these traditions we've all been earth-based, no matter how far back into your lineage you look. So I started rediscovering my lineage and met an Arapaho and Apache Chiricahua woman here who started inviting me to sweat lodges with the Lakota people. And I couldn't go back. It's like once I've opened that door. So she also was part of Aztec dance, and she has Aztec lineage as well. And at the time I was really shy and said, I'm not ready. But then I was ready, and I was like, wow, this is, I'm of Mexican indigenous lineage. And Mexico has a whole history of colonization from the Spanish people and the brutality and faced from the ruling of the Spanish as well. So it was like, wow, the first time I went to dance and I heard the drums and I saw the movements, something really deep opened up within me. I couldn't sleep every time I went. I was just so charged up with energy and like, wow, this is where I'm meant to be. Here, seeing my own people honoring the earth, the water, the earth, our ancestors. So that was about five years ago. And slowly, I've just been learning more about the deep intergenerational trauma and the systemic barriers and the oppression, and really taking so much time. And it really is here, and I encourage everybody here, that this is some learning about Native history and learning about this different narrative. For right now at this time, and I think it's really changing, is that it's a lot of personal work. It's a lot of, well, for me, I have to find books written by Indigenous people, by Indigenous historians, rather than, somebody an anthropologist or somebody that is coming in from the outside. And because the worldview is so completely different, right? You can only understand it as far as you understand yourself and your culture. So to find something written from an indigenous centric perspective is amazing. But my dance community, I dance here in Boulder with Grupo Tlahuitzcali, and I'm a Saumadora, the fire carrier, and I've also apprenticed at a Black, Indigenous, and people of color farm all of last year. I learned seed saving. I learned how to farm, and we also toured around the local area and learned from local farmers of color how difficult it is for them to come into to be farmers. how difficult it is to sustain a local food system, an organic local food system that really, treats farmers of color equitably and the farm workers. So, yeah, I just want to also call in. I'm also good friends with David Atikbaktsin Young, and he is a tribal historian for the Henisado Apache people. And he's written this long, beautiful document for the city of Boulder to recognize, like, hey, also Apache people were here also for thousands of years before. It's now, I don't see it on all of Boulder's documents or land acknowledgments, but they have to incorporate that now if they aren't already. And I know we were, I wasn't able to go, but there was a beautiful ceremony with at the Boulder Valley School District sometime earlier this year, I believe, where they said, hey, we're not going to recite the Pledge of Allegiance anymore. We're going to say the land acknowledgement, and it's a very well written one. So yeah, just calling in the Apache and Nahua people here also on the land of the Wayo. And yeah, so there's a lot of work that I do, but I also do climate and social justice work here in the city of Boulder with the city as well, and now the county. So, really talking about the climate crisis that we're in and how social justice and the systems of oppression are not separate, right? And for me, it's very easy to see, like, the Colorado River is endangered. Only after, I think, 164 years of colonization here in these areas are the largest water system that supplies Colorado and six other states with water is endangered. So, for me to see that, hey, the denial, the attempted extinguishment of indigenous people and our traditions and our worldviews has led to climate crisis, this privatization of air, of water, of land, of food systems, of everything that we need to live, has been privatized, and we've been disempowered in such a way where, we can have PhDs, but not know how to grow our own food. So yeah, it very much ties in. So very passionate about learning the history of the lands that we're on, and not saying, that it's the past. It's very much present in every single way. And for us being here, us having Indigenous Peoples Day is resilience. We're still here, and hopefully to a time where we don't have to fight so hard to simply be recognized or to survive or to be acknowledged.
0: Thank you, Gabriela Galindo, for sharing about so many issues, which will unpack some of these important themes in our last half hour together. We're also joined by Andrea Valeska of Right Relationship Boulder, and we're talking about Indigenous Peoples Day. But if our listeners haven't guessed yet or noticed, this is not just talking about the celebration of a single day, one day a year, talking about, sort of this, let's move on. We just had the Broncos and the CU Buffs, Go Buffs. Let's move on to our one day a year where we're going to talk about Indigenous history. What we're talking about today, what you just talked about, Gabriela, is not only the threats to native lands, the history of native oppression, but also the resilience and the presence, and the fact that indigenous voices are the voices we need to hear in order to survive as peoples into the future. The future depends on knowing how to save seeds. It depends not just on fixing the health system, the public health system, but also knowing what herbs and plants in our we're aligned with in our ecosystem, in our land. So I'm excited about Indigenous Peoples Day, and I hope other people listening are marking your calendars for October 8th, from 10 o'clock to 6:30. Is that right? And but I think maybe for our listeners, what we should do now is just kind of walk through the day. What is going to be happening on October 8th? What can people expect when they show up at the Dairy Center here in Boulder? Andrea Valeska, and again, thank you for taking the leadership on this. This is a big gift to the community, and it looks like it's fantastic. Tell us what we can expect on that day.
2: Thank you very much. It's an honor, actually. So the doors of the dairy will be open at 9:30, and we will start at 10. And there will be a prayer initiation at the very beginning, and then there will be a traditional dancer from the Southern Arapaho tribe. It will be a family, mother and their children dancing, and one of the dancing is the jingle dress, which is really important to bless the land. And we're very honored and grateful to be able to have that in this celebration. And also there are going to be singers accompanying the dancer. Then we're going to start with our first panel, which is about land back. And this is a really important topic, as I was explaining before, but also in 2022, there were many, many states and many cities that gave a stewardship of land back to some indigenous

and it's really interesting to see that nothing has happened here yet. So we wanted to bring the topic of what does land back looks here in Colorado, and how can we move forward to really do something concrete. And it can be through the city and through the government, or it can be to private land. Many people have email right relationship holders saying that they would like to donate their land while they pass. So people wants to do this reparation, and there is not a system created yet. And one of the speaker is Rick Williams, who have created a nonprofit called the People of the Sacred Land, and he has been leading this work, and it's a really honored to have him. And then Fred Mosquera, who is a Southern Arapaho, who was really involved of the naming of Mount Evans and change it to the new name of Blue Sky Mountain. So it's an honor to have them as the speakers. And then we will have a second panel, which is about the importance of language preservation. And that will be composed by in the Southern Arapaho, the Northern Arapaho, and Ute Mountain Ute, where they both, all of them will explain and express their experience with language and how important the preservation of language is, and how important is that we collaborate and help to create spaces so the language is preserved and the language is passed down to the younger generation. For Indigenous people, children are very, very sacred, and to be able to pass down this to the youth is really, really important. And how can perhaps later on, thinking widened, how can the school system change and this be implemented? Then we will have a break so people can go and have lunch. And then after lunch, we will have a panel about food sovereignty. And what Gabriela was saying, right? The importance of cultivating the seeds, the importance of organic and sustainable regenerative farming, which is so important. If we think of Indigenous people, never call food organic because food was organic. There was not a difference between not organic and organic. And after the industrialization and trying to profit out of the land in a fast pace, and they include the introduction of pesticides and chemtrails and all of these things to make the land, right, produce a fast pace, we have damaged the soil. And the soil health is really important. And it has changed the water, the rain, and it has created this huge impact in the weather, right? That is so important. So food sovereignty is beyond just having access to food, but it's like how we cultivate food, how do we connect back to the land. I'm a health coach myself, and that's a topic that I'm very passionate about, it because I feel food is what Mother Nature give us, and it's so important that we treat it in a sustainable and regenerative ways, and to create awareness of that, to create awareness that when somebody cook food, or when somebody is connected with the land, there is healing that happen. We are seeing right now, for example, in the reservations in Wyoming, the Northern Arapaho, the Wind River Reservation, there is no Whole Foods, there is no Trader Joe's, there is no this big supermarket that provide organic food. The quality of food is like gas station quality of food, which is really sad. And they were pushed away out of their land to very extreme land, very extreme weather condition land, which is really challenging for them to cultivate their land, their food, right? So how can we support that? How can be created ideas of supporting that so that there is this coming back to the land and to cultivate and grow their own foods. So we are very grateful to have three speakers for this panel, and is Lee Dawn, Jackie Gov White, and Sadie Saggio. So they're all working in different projects regarding this topic. Then we are going to have the last panel, which Gabriela is part of this panel, and it's about the importance of ceremony and the water protection.
And this panel will be composed by Gabriela, by Leila, who's also involved in water protection, and then Joe David Osage, which

0: is a Xinjiang leader who is Aero Priest, and he is the second of the Xinjiang tribe in the leadership, and he is a ceremonial priest, and he actually is one of the leader for the Blue Sky Mountain, I mean the Blue Sky ceremony. So it's really an honor to be able to bring him back to the land and to listen to him, the importance of ceremony. And why we wanted to talk about this topic is because I'm pretty sure you know, and many listeners know, that Proposition 122 happened here in Colorado, where plant medicine, which are indigenous medicines, were legalized. And there is a lot of interest from pharmaceutical that they want to colonize these medicines and out of the place, out of the ceremony space, which is really interesting topic, and indigenous people have not been consulting of that. I'm a very active participant of bringing indigenous voices and uplifted indigenous voices, especially when we're talking about indigenous medicines and how the importance of ceremony is crucial, because for indigenous people, is plant medicine and nature is not just taking a pill and doing it in a Western way. Is about ceremony. It's about connecting with the elements, with the fire, with the water, with the air, with earth, and it's a whole tradition. It's a ceremony, right? So it's the importance of honoring that and to understand that there is a reason behind ceremony. The ceremony wasn't just created because it was a beautiful thing to do. There is a meaningful reason for it, that it was passed down for the ancestors back in the day. And that's important to be able to conserve and to protect and to support indigenous people who are ceremonial leaders, and the importance of seeing their perspective and respect it, and not to be able, and not to what happened right now with this law that it just passed. The Western mentality wants to colonize something, and it wants to do it their way, right? Like, let me take it and I'm gonna change it. I'm gonna do it our way. Same happened with the food system, right? Same happened with what we're talking. So these are critical conversations that they are important to be to have a space so we can speak about it, because we can only change what we are aware of. And if we want to put it under the rug and not talk about it, we're not going to move any forward. So to be able to speak about this topic, that they're so important, we are able to co-create and to really see solutions to move forward. Because like you said, Kathy, our humanity, depends on these ways. The world is moving into a different and very fast different pace right now. We're going through a change of age, right? Many believe that we're moving from the age of Pisces to the age of Aquarius, where many change has to happen, and these conversations are very important, and the inclusion of indigenous tradition, knowledge, and wisdom is crucial.
1: Andrea Valeska, thank you for running through what we can expect on October 8 at Indigenous Peoples Day at the Dairy Center here in Boulder. The topics to me are so meaningfully selected. It really is a package that a person can come away and understand, as you say, how this applies for us in our present and our future, while honoring the past and the legacy both of resilience and but also recognizing what injustices were done in order for the Colorado Front Range life that we live today. I know Rick Williams talks about asks the question, why is there so little native land in Colorado? Whoa, is that an accident? No, it's not. When you look to see how land is controlled and used, folks, there's a history behind it, and there is a history of having completely forced people out of a huge portion, nearly all of the traditional lands in this state compared to other states around us. So this isn't like, oh, it happened everywhere, but Colorado has some accounting to do. And if people aren't aware, if this is the first time, maybe you've thought, oh, well, why is there not native land here in or near Boulder County? Why is Boulder County not native land? maybe come and hear the panel on the 8th. That's a topic that's interesting to me and that I plan to show up and take part in.

0: The Osage took their name from Missouri and Osage Rivers. Niukanska. Children of the Middle Waters. Move, said the great white father.
1: There are many,
0: so many hungry wolves. Can you find the wolves in this picture?

0: You know, you got nice color skin. What color would you say that is?
1: My color.
2: The Osage. They have the worst land possible. But they outsmarted everybody.
3: The land had oil on it.
2: Black gold. Money flows freely here now.
0: I do love that money, sir.
4: This wealth should come to us. Their time is over.
5: It's just going to be another tragedy.
6: When this money started coming, we should have known it came with something else. They're like buzzards circling our people. We're still warriors.
7: I ought to kill these white men who killed my family. I need you here.
0: I am right here.
2: You got to take back control of your home.
8: I was sent down from Washington, D.C. to see about these murders.
0: See what about them?
8: See who's doing it.

0: Whose land is this?
1: My land.
2: Well, well, well, our war hero has arrived.
3: He made a good choice coming back here. Osage are the finest, wealthiest, and most beautiful people on God's earth. They outsmarted everybody.
0: They have the say. Who gets the oil?
3: Son, I got a question. You like women?
4: That's my weakness.
3: Well, we mix these families together, and that estate money flows the right direction. It'll come to us.
5: Shomikasi, that's how you are.
6: I don't know what you said, but it must have been Indian for handsome devil.
5: Why did you come here?
4: I work with my uncle.
5: You scared of him?
4: Oh, he's the nicest man in the world.
0: The Osage.
2: Their time is over. We got to take back control of our home.
7: I was sent down from Washington, D.C. to see about these murders.
8: We have so many deaths, we've lost count.
3: This just bad luck.
7: Seems more like an epidemic than bad luck to me.
8: Osage is dying by the enemy. Do not let them die alone.
5: Evil surrounds my heart.
3: You gotta pick a side.
5: I don't even know if you love me anymore.
4: Of course I love you.
5: And kill these men who killed my family.
7: Did your wife say who she was most afraid of?
3: Don't do something you're gonna regret for the rest of your life.
4: I ain't got nothing but regret.

0: Your next movie's going to be with Scorsese, De Niro.
1: Leonardo DiCaprio.
0: Leonardo DiCaprio. That's heady stuff to be in a movie with De Niro, right?
1: It is. I wanted to just, I would jump at the opportunity to work with Scorsese. Any actor would.
0: Sure.
1: He's a master cinema creator. And to be in that environment for even the like 3 weeks that I worked and only being called in a handful of times, because that's how he works. You really stand by. He hires top shelf talent, no matter where it comes from, all over the country and or world for that matter. And everyone pretty much just waits until he says, okay, we want to do this, this, and this. And you hop in the van, and you go in and do it.
0: Is that how it works? Did
1: that's how it did on this job. Yeah.
0: Did Scorsese see The Whale and
1: no,
0: call
1: no, no.
0: you up?
1: It was out of time. I had already done The Whale. He might have known about the project and considered that, or someone told him to. But other than that, I mean, he was really just a regular actor's director. He moved furniture around himself. He likes to rehearse. He took suggestions. He always, you know, gave credit to the best idea wherever it came from. But at the same time, he's brilliant because he's Scorsese and he can solve like multiple problems at the same time in an instant. And they're, no kidding, four cameras, quadruple coverage to shoot a courtroom scene that's happening in real time, like an opera. It was remarkable to just, it felt like I was in the presence of like a Renaissance master and everyone holding up the tools, and he just, you know, instructed everyone on what to do to how to create the best piece of cinema.
0: You say he used four cameras for a scene.
1: Yeah.
0: I always thought Scorsese would only use one camera, reset the camera and do reaction shots and everything else. But you say no, he will. That's
1: at least
0: like
1: in that scene it was. And on top of that, he still shoots on film, which is great for me because cameras today that we use are digital. They're like light switches. You turn them off, a take goes on and on forever. Like Darren Aronofsky did The Whale. He loves to shoot many, many takes, and that works for his process. But with Scorsese, you know, you need to reload the magazine, and that gives everyone a break to pause to catch your breath. And it's kind of a different rhythm. I guess now it's considered like an old school way of shooting a film, but it doesn't
0: mean people don't use film anymore. That's like
1: infrequently. I mean, it's probably what he knows. I can't speak for his process, but it's where he's most at home, it would seem.

Good afternoon. You've tuned in to Indian Voices on KGNU FM, 88.5 Boulder, KGNU 1390 Denver. Right now we're listening to the music of the Halusa Nation. And it's called Stay. And it's featuring various people. Before this, we heard Brendan Fraser, and he was talking about working with Martin Scorsese on The Killers of the Flower Moon. Before that, we listened to Luck trailer, Killer of the Flower Moon. And before that was Killer of the Flower Moon official trailer. So this program was Connections. It was a re-airing of Connections. And thank you so much, Kathy Partridge, for interviewing people from Rights Relation Boulder. So please listen to it again. If you haven't listened to it, go to Archives. And then go to Sunday, 3 to 4. If you want to listen to my version, otherwise go to Friday morning, September. Yeah, this was the last week, Friday of September 29th. Connections on the news and public affairs. Intro song, Halusa Nation, featuring Jennifer Kreisberg. And next week is Pledge Drive, and we're going to be having people who Andrea talked about being on the panels for Indigenous Peoples Day, Sunday, October 8th. And the Halusa Nation is coming to the Fox, Sunday, October 8th. Please go check that out. Thanks for tuning us in. And up next is Pasa La Voz.

Now, my people will be forced to live in mobile homes on reservations. Your people will wear cardigans and drink highballs. We will sell our bracelets by the roadside. You will play golf and enjoy hot hors d'oeuvres. 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Your people will have stick shifts.

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0: 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I'm Maeve Conran, the managing editor of Rocky Mountain Community Radio. 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Today on Sprouts, we'll hear about the drought here in the Rocky Mountain West, how it's exacerbating wildfires.
1: We have an increasing dominance of unwanted wildfire because it's rooted in an extraordinary drought.
0: Its impact on farmers.
2: We will probably put in water in tanks, in municipal water, and dig a basin around each plant, and we're going like you would house plants and keep them alive, if at all possible.
0: And the crisis on the Colorado River.
3: Those cuts have been deeper than usual. They've happened sooner than usual. So it's really painful for people who depend on water for their income.

0: federal firefighting resources in the Mountain West were stretched thin this summer as prolonged drought worsened fire conditions. Rocky Mountain Community Radio's rural climate reporter Caroline Yonis has more.
1: In years past, land managers might have let a fire started by lightning burn on parts of the landscape where it was good for the ecosystem. But this year, the U.S. Forest Service took a full suppression approach to all fires. That's amid a sweeping restructuring of the agency and a move to consolidate firefighting operations within the Department of Interior. Vicky Christensen, former Forest Service chief, says fire is fundamentally a land management issue, and the agency needs to look at it holistically, from before ignition to recovery after the fact.
2: How do we work towards resilience, a coexistence with fire in the right place, truly risk management, and not just operational risks, but our risk transferring to future generations and everything in between?
1: She says the full suppression strategy ignores science and creates unnecessary risk for firefighters who are already stretched thin. Three firefighters died in June during a burnover event in a fire near the Colorado-Utah state line. Caroline Yanez, Rocky Mountain Community Radio.
0: We'll hear more from Caroline later in the show when we hear how the drought is impacting agriculture in the region. Well, one of the many wildfires that we experienced in the Mountain West this year is the Gold Mountain Fire. That burned nearly 40,000 acres in western Colorado after it ignited in late June. Almost overnight, a small city popped up to feed, house and support the firefighting operations. KVNF's Brody Wilson takes us inside the incident command post.
3: See crews, even when they're going to chow, walking in line.
4: It's early morning at the Ouray County Fairgrounds in Ridgeway. A crew of firefighters crosses the gravel toward breakfast in a single file line. Nobody ordered them to. It's how they move on the fire line, where your place in line is how the crew keeps count of you.
3: And if you stay in a line, you have accountability for every single person in your crew.
4: That's Christy Thompson, one of the public information officers on the Gold Mountain Fire. The crews are headed toward breakfast, and breakfast here is an operation of its own.
5: Right now, we are serving 900 for breakfast. And that's almost every day, too.
4: Shamari Bailey is the head cook. 900 breakfasts. Days ago, this was a county fairgrounds. Today, it's a town of nearly 1,000 people. Hundreds of tents, streets of office trailers, showers, laundry, its own security. This is the incident command post for the Gold Mountain Fire. I asked Bailey why he does this.
5: I do it because someone has to. You know, people are out there fighting the fires for us, and we got to serve them. They have to eat. You know, we got to get them bulked up.
4: They have to eat more than most of us can imagine.
3: The amount of calories that are in a day's amount is about 5,000. Because they have to go for the maximum that people would need when they're out on the fire line to ensure that they are getting the proper nutrition.
4: Behind the mess tent are several refrigerated semi-trailers, a supply chain that thinks days in advance.
5: We order in bulk. We order ahead of time. We always stay ahead of the grind, so that way when the meal comes, we're prepared to make that meal. So we have 7 meals prepared in the reefer unit.
4: The kitchen is just one address on what the team calls Main Street. Rows of trailers where the sections work. Supply, planning, medical. Tyler Nathy is one of the operations section chiefs.
6: Sure, so we've got the main camp here, ICP, here in Ridgeway at the fairgrounds. And we're supporting close to 700 firefighters and associated support staff out of this location. And we also have another, what we call a spike camp. Up near the Highway 50 and Cimarron Road area. Incident-wide, we're getting close to about 1,000 people. We really kind of set up a little mini town.
4: But none of this is improvised. When a complex incident management team gets the call, the town comes with it.
6: Yeah, so anytime a team that's like ours, a complex incident management team gets ordered, we have a standard set of stuff that comes with us on a pre-order, essentially. So we like to come and be as self-sufficient as possible. so that we're not putting extra strain on a community when we come in.
4: And one of the most surprising things, there are no volunteers in this camp. Every cook, every driver, firefighter is a trained, paid professional. They've come from more than 30 states, among them a tribal crew, the Shingle Springs Band of Miwok Indians from California, and one ambulance crew getting ready to head out to the fire line to provide on-site medical care if necessary is local.
7: You know, it's a mobile camp, kind of like the camps they set up for military personnel overseas. It's pretty impressive logistics. They throw it all together in a day or two. There's showers, there's a chow hall, kind of like a little city.
4: Reuben Farnsworth is a paramedic with the ambulance service in Delta County. On the fire line, he handles the small stuff, twisted ankles, altitude sickness, and stands at the ready for the worst.
8: We sure appreciate your being here, and I hope you have a real boring fire.
7: Everybody hopes we have a boring fire. So do we. Have a good day.
4: This pop-up city at the Ouray County Fairgrounds exists primarily to protect resources like infrastructure and structures themselves, but also our beautiful public lands. The west, middle, and east fork of the Cimarron, for example. The places where many of us locals take our kids camping. The people protecting these lands, some of them designated wilderness areas, know what that's worth. Operations Section Chief Tyler Nathy grew up in Grand Junction. He's camped those lands with his family.
6: I think this is 23 years in this industry for me, and something I got into. I enjoyed being outdoors and fell into the Forest Service and started work in that, and sort of just kind of fell in love with being able to give myself to something bigger than myself.
4: Near the mess tent, there's an information board. Every morning, the team posts fresh maps so crews coming off the line can see the whole picture of the fire that they're fighting. And one corner of that board is saved for something else.
3: And then we always want to make sure any of the thank yous that we get, these are all for the folks that are out on the fire line, and we want to make sure they feel appreciated.
4: The morning that KBNF visited, that corner of the board was pretty bare. And if you're wondering what to give, the camp doesn't need your money or your stuff.
3: So when we have people wanting to donate and we try to redirect them to local resources instead, it's because we've got everything we could possibly need here already.
4: Everything except the one thing that doesn't come on a pre-order. So make a poster, paint a banner, thank you firefighters from your kids or your business or just your front porch. For KBNF News and Rocky Mountain Community Radio, I'm Brody Wilson.
0: A dismal snowpack and the prolonged drought are putting the Southwest's farmers to the test this year. Western Colorado's peach orchards have been trying to get by with less water, but even one especially dry year can have long-lasting effects. Rocky Mountain Community Radio's rural climate reporter, Caroline Yanis, earlier this summer paid a visit to one orchard in Palisade, that's in Western Colorado, to find out how they're coping.
1: It's getting warm in Palisade, Colorado, as Bruce Talbot meanders through rows of peach trees. With just a look, he can tell how many days until a peach should be picked, whether its pit is split, and whether you'll want to buy it at the grocery store.
9: See those, they'll pick both of those because you're that color, orange color, that's what they're looking for. And that one's a good sound peach.
1: He's one of the owners of Talbot Farms, one of Colorado's largest peach growers, which his family has operated for over a century. They have around 200,000 trees, and each year they plant about 5,000 more as older orchards become less productive. All that is to say, Talbot knows a thing or two about peaches.
9: Appearance sells the first peach, flavor sells the second peach. So if it doesn't taste good, they're not getting another one.
1: But this has been an extraordinarily challenging year for Talbot and his fellow Palisade fruit growers. There was virtually no snowpack in the headwaters of the Colorado River. And when March broke records for high temperatures, what little snow there was melted off fast. That meant that Talbot started picking peaches about a month earlier than usual. Now he's worried he may not have enough water to finish out the harvest.
10: We have never had the canal shut off. We've had some really tight years. 77 was tight, 2002 was tight, where it was nip and tuck on whether we would finish the season or not. Right now, there's not water to do that.
1: And that will have impacts well beyond this season. Peach trees take a long time to grow. Talbot says he won't start pulling significant fruit off a tree to sell until it's been in the ground for 4 years. But when the water situation is so uncertain, that makes it hard to plan.
10: With that kind of lead time, what next winter's going to be? I've already made my decision for 27. I've made some decisions for 28 already. I can't turn on a dime.
1: In the past, farmers like Talbot haven't worried as much about water conservation because there was enough to go around. But now it's a bigger consideration because peaches are thirsty crops and demand for water is rising. David Sturley, a research scientist at Colorado State University who studies tree fruit, estimates that it takes about 3 feet of water per acre to grow peaches.
11: So they're fairly water intensive, especially compared to the amount of precipitation that we tend to get here, which I think on average is about 9 inches a year and lately has been about 5 or less.
1: But he says most farmers think peaches are worth the water.
11: The way I try to think of that is basically if you're trying to calculate per gallon of water used, how much money can you make off of it? What kind of economic impact you can have with that? And I think peaches are pretty high on that list.
1: He says peaches can bring in anywhere from $10,000 to $35,000 per acre, way more than alfalfa or corn. To use Talbot's phrasing,
10: peaches pay the bills. Peaches are as consistent as anything we grow, and the markets are as consistent.
1: It's why Talbot Farms has invested so heavily in its peach orchards and why he's willing to go to such great lengths to make sure his orchards survive this drought. He's thinking about contingency plans if the canals run dry to keep his trees from dying.
10: We will probably be putting water in tanks, be municipal water, and dig a basin around each plant, and we're going like you would house plants and keeping them alive, if at all possible.
1: In the longer term, Talbot knows that in the Colorado River Basin, there will be less water to go around for agriculture as the climate continues to get warmer and drier. He's hoping his high-value peaches can withstand that seismic change, but the uncertainty around water supplies is making that much more challenging.
10: This industry can absorb a higher cost of water than a lot of your other crops can, as long as it's there. If it's just not there, then this has to go away as well. Hope we never go that far.
1: In the meantime, Talbot is hoping for monsoon rains to get him to the end of the peach harvest, but he's not holding his breath. For Rocky Mountain Community Radio, I'm Caroline Yanez.
0: 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I'm Maeve Conran, the managing editor of Rocky Mountain Community Radio, a coalition of community and public radio stations in Colorado, Wyoming, Utah, and New Mexico. Today, we're hearing stories from our coalition covering the historic drought that we're experiencing right now in our region and what it means for wildfire, agriculture, and water resources. The hot and dry weather that began last winter continued into the spring and summer, and as we've been hearing, the impacts have been wide-reaching in the Rocky Mountain West. Cities have restricted lawn watering, farmers have been forced to cut use, rafting and fishing outfitters had their seasons cut short, and plants and wildlife that depend on our streams have suffered. This is exacerbating an existing crisis on the Colorado River. And we've just had a new set of rules finalized by the federal government that calls for California, Arizona, and Nevada to take significant cuts to their water supply from the river for the next 2 years. Well, that was a topic that was under discussion during a recent Rocky Mountain Community Radio statewide call-in show. It was co-hosted by our rural climate reporter, Caroline Yanez, and Luke Runyon of the Water Desk that's at the University of Colorado in Boulder. One of the guests on the show was Shannon Mullane. She reports on the Colorado River and water issues for the Colorado Sun. Shannon began by explaining just how bad the current drought is.
12: This winter was pretty memorable, I'd say. As a water reporter, I spent all my time in the winter looking at snowpack graphs. And so we saw some of those records being broken as soon as January. That just continued. You mentioned the really warm heat wave in March. And, you know, it just kind of became a really tough summer for everyone. We had, as you mentioned, farmers really taking some heavy hits. And it was a hotter summer, I believe, a drier summer. You know, I think we just had the warmest October through July period on record for Colorado. And we're 88% of the state is experiencing some level of drought right now. Also, to top it off, our reservoirs are low, as if we needed more things happening. You know, I think it was around maybe half of the norm for this point in the year for our statewide reservoir storage. You know, people have likely heard about empty reservoirs. Sometimes when the water gets low, we also have issues with toxic algae blooms. And of course, there have been boating and fishing closures. So there's lots of good things going on. We are in an El Nino year. We'll see how the El Nino turns out.
13: With the policy around the Colorado River, that there have been these changes so far. We've got some new guidelines from Reclamation. Walk us through those. What have the reactions to those new federal guidelines been like?
12: Oh, this has been a very big deal. So if you haven't tuned in to Colorado River stuff at all over the past 3 years, you know, we should know that there have been these really tense negotiations happening. People really just haven't been agreeing between the different basin states. And so these huge announcements have been coming out since late July about what to do after 2026 when the rules that have been governing huge reservoirs in the basin expire. After 2026, it's kind of been this cliff that people needed to plan around. And so, one of the things that came out, the federal government, the Bureau of Reclamation, announced earlier this year a 10-year agreement. This is shorter than some other options they considered, and that drew some pushback. People weren't super excited about that. It creates some uncertainty when normally with water, you need to plan for decades. And so that 10-year agreement sort of set up guardrails, but minimums and maximums for how much water Lake Powell, one of the main reservoirs in the basin, can release, what cuts might look like. And then, of course, big news, they released a plan for the next 2 years. You know, with this structure, every 2 years, they decide how to plan for the next 2 years. And that's when we started hearing about these really painful water cuts. Those cuts are for Arizona, California, and Nevada. And people have been pushing it back against those. You know, we heard a little bit about lawsuits happening. Maybe you've seen those in the news. But the cuts are big. It's 1.25 million acre feet. That's a lot of water for both 2027 and 2028. The feds are also releasing less water from Lake Powell through the Grand Canyon to Lake Mead. Colorado, New Mexico, Utah, and Wyoming, they're mainly being called on to conserve water and really help avoid extremely low water levels at Lake Powell.
13: So let's focus on Colorado specifically. How has Colorado dealt with this really dry year? Who's feeling the most pain out of that whole range of water users that we have in the state? And how are maybe different regions of the state strategizing with the limited water supply?
12: Right. So when we're talking about water in Colorado, or in general, really, we're paying attention to cities, farms, industrial users, environmental groups, recreation. A lot of different people have a stake in each year's water supply, right? Everybody does. And so in a year like this, though, some of the people who take the first hit, a really big hit and a direct hit, are farmers and ranchers around the state. We mentioned this a little bit already, but people have been needing to cut their water off sooner. You know, the state has this whole department that goes around and manages the water supply. So they're sort of like water cops, basically. And so at certain points, if the water, depending on the people's water rights, they have to get cut off earlier if there's not enough to go around. Those cuts have been deeper than usual. They've happened sooner than usual. So it's really painful for people who depend on water for their incomes. That's, you know, there's small businesses or large businesses, but water's fundamental for farmers and ranchers. In some cases, people have come together at the local level to figure out how they can share water, how they can kind of team up to get through a year like this. But it's been really painful. People are watching their bottom lines. And I think in cities, you know, in some cases, cities have started doing water restrictions earlier in the year than usual. And in others, you know, smaller communities might be nearing the, like, really straining their water supply, nearing the end, sort of their water supply. Maybe people have heard of La Vida. That's a city that's really been struggling this year with its water supply. I talked to folks in Beulah, Colorado. They were impacted by the Aspen Acres fire. So not only were they impacted by fire, but all of a sudden they had drought issues before that. They were already straining their water supply. The fire then damaged their infrastructure. So it's really compounding effects. Residents in urban areas are impacted in different ways. Sometimes it's just about not being able to water your lawn as much. You know, people are really, really trying to figure out how to come to terms with a drought year like this one.
13: We should touch on the Colorado River Basin's two largest reservoirs. They grab a lot of headlines and a lot of coverage, Lake Powell and Lake Mead. They're the nation's two largest reservoirs, and they both hit record lows this summer. What does that mean for the Colorado River Basin? You know, how do these two large reservoirs that, you know, are sit downstream, you know, Lake Mead outside of Las Vegas, Lake Powell on the Arizona-Utah border, how does what happens down there find its way back upstream to the upper basin states, like here in Colorado?
12: Well, when we have really historic lows at these two reservoirs, it means a lot of uncertainty for the basin, long story short, and that can have a lot of ripple effects. I think, you know, I was in a meeting on Monday where they were talking about the status of these two reservoirs. These are huge bodies of water, by the way, right? If anybody gets the chance to go see them, you should. But over the past 20 years, they've really just been declining. And earlier this month, Powell was about a fifth full. And basin-wide, I believe the reservoir storage is down to a third of the total capacity. This is for 40 million people, right? Like, this is a huge system with huge economic impacts. And so, you know, the state of the storage in the basin is not good. There was a report that came out earlier this summer from experts who are basically saying, they're looking at this winter and they're saying, if we have a dry year like 2025, accessible storage in the basin would be pretty much depleted. And that would be devastating across the board. If we have a better year, something like 2023, that might give 2 years of cushion before we'd be back in the same situation. So it's a very challenging situation to be in. And so people are really trying to grapple with this, and it can have some economic impacts. We talked about the pain agriculture is feeling, but it can also mean the price of water can change or increase. I talked to an expert recently who is saying that older water rights have suddenly shot up in value because they're coveted at this point. And you know, Colorado, we don't draw from Powell or Mead. Like you mentioned, they're downstream. So, you know, geographically, we don't draw from them. That would be really hard to do. But we are tied together. We're tied together by a century of agreements, litigation, policies, everything. So what happens to Powell and Mead, we watch really closely. The federal government doesn't play as direct of a role up here as it does for Arizona, California, and Nevada. So the impacts on us are different. But there's one big factor I've been watching a lot recently, and that is legal threats. So Arizona, for example, has made some legal arguments and kind of building a case that upstream states aren't sending enough water downstream. This has potential implications maybe down the road several years, depending on how things go. But the argument that they're making could lead to mandatory cuts for upstream states like Colorado. And, you know, they're basically saying that they're arguing that we might be out of compliance by the end of this month. And so it's pretty interesting discussions happening in the basin.
0: That was Shannon Mullane, who reports on the Colorado River and water issues for the Colorado Sun. She was a guest on a recent statewide Rocky Mountain Community Radio call-in show that was co-hosted by our rural climate reporter, Caroline Yanez, and Luke Runyon of the Water Desk at the University of Colorado in Boulder. That's it for Sprouts. 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Our contributors this week were our rural climate reporter, Caroline Yanez, Brody Wilson of KVNF in Paonia, Colorado, and Luke Runyon of the Water Desk at the University of Colorado in Boulder. The show was produced by me, Maeve Conran. I'm the managing editor of the Rocky Mountain Community Radio Coalition. 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I'm Maeve Conran in Longmont, Colorado. 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
1: What's going on, everyone? You're listening to Lanterns Over the Rockies. I'm your host, Kai Bong, and on this show, we shine a light on the stories, achievements, and challenges of Colorado's Asian American and Pacific Islander communities. From cultural events and community organizations to inspiring artists and musicians, we're here to bring you a deeper look at the AAPI experience in Colorado. So thanks for tuning in, and welcome to the show. And welcome back to Lanterns Over the Rockies. I'm your host, Kai Vong, and today's guest is a Hmong artist and small business owner who brings color, creativity, and connection to the community with her work. And she's now developing a youth program that blends culture, healing, and leadership. So, Sakia, thank you so much for being here. Can you start by introducing yourself and telling us a little bit about what you do?
2: Hi, everyone. I am Sakia Lohr. I am a few different things. Currently in my role, I am an academic advisor. I truly believe in helping students attend college. I actually went to get my master's in higher education because I really wanted to help bridge the gap between going to college and just the opportunities that exist. This will lead to kind of what I do, but I actually started a scholarship workshop in 2017 because I really wanted to support students in going to college. And it's such a big aspect that paying for college is such a barrier for college students. I'm a first generation college student, now graduate. And so since 2017, I've helped earn over $180,000 worth of scholarships for students. And that really just attests to kind of like the work I've done in the community. And so being an academic advisor now kind of makes sense because I truly still love supporting students. But on the side, I created Miss Bubbly Balloons because I really want to bring joy into the lives of young kids. I think that balloon animals are so fun, and I just really wanted to bring in some joy. So I think I might backtrack just a little bit too. But it really started during the pandemic when I was seeing kids not connecting with one another, really isolated. And so I kind of thought of this idea of like, I think I want to do a field day for kids in the Hmong community to really bridge the gaps where middle school and high schoolers are kind of going to be off their phones, really integrating into each other by volunteering and kind of giving back to the community for younger kids, and then kids playing, really being off iPads and screens. And so that kind of started my vision of Hmong Kids Field Day. And then after the pandemic kind of ended, I like made it happen. And while I was collecting a lot of, what's they like, toys or like big games for kids, balloon animals became something that I picked up. I was like, huh, this is something that I could try. So I started to make some balloon animals. And at first I thought I was like, this is just something that was fun. And I wanted to give up because I wasn't very good at it. But then suddenly I got really good. And I was like, wow, this is so fun. And so from creating the field days, the balloons became kind of a thing. And then at the Hmong New Year's, I created this like kids activity tables for the Hmong youth to really kind of be more in touch with their community. So they were learning how to count to 10 in Hmong. They were coloring some textile, like Hmong art, and a bunch of different activities, ball tossing, seeing a performance. And so there was like this blackout bingo that they had to do in order to get a free balloon animal. And it was really fun because kids actually were really invested. And then I had middle school and high schoolers, again, as volunteers. And so it was a pretty much just like a big programming to kind of bridge some different gaps that I saw existed in the community. From there, I created, then I finally turned Miss Bubbly Balloons into a business just in April of 2024, 2025, sorry.
1: Gotcha.
2: And that was just because I just enjoyed it so much. And now I've kind of been just like a face to show that like artwork is a business and it can do different things for the community. And on the side, I'm currently a Moonshot Fellow, which is really cool because I'm redeveloping the field day that I created during the pandemic, and now in a different lens where it has kind of allowed me to be more structured.
1: Awesome. That's really cool to hear. And so obviously you kind of mentioned a little bit about the start of Miss Bubbly Balloons, but what specifically about the process of kind of creating something playful? What do you enjoy most about that process and connecting with families and the cultural component as well?
2: I w really love kind of like the joy that it brings kids, and that it's kind of so playful. One of my favorite balloons I've made was a Hmong

0: And it really was a cool thing to me because I didn't think that it would be so popular at this community college for college students. But then for kids, I've gotten to make like the kuromis, kuropis, and add that extra joy to it. I'm a huge crafter, and so I use the Cricut Maker to make eyes and decorations, and that really adds to my balloons. And I think that that makes me kind of stand apart, but also my creativity just adds so much into just a character. And I know balloons are temporary enjoyment, but just to see that it really lightens up kids, I don't know, just like their emotions and temporary happiness. I'm sure parents don't love waiting in lines for them, but I've gotten faster to kind of help change that.
1: Yeah, that's cool. And you've had a couple events, I believe two so far at the Social Fabric Hub. Is there anything that stood out about those events? Anything that you really enjoyed about being in the Social Fabric Hub?
0: I really enjoy being around the Asian American community because a lot of the work that I like starting this business, just like the work that I do, I truly love being with communities of color and showing that I am Hmong American, but this is like a different, I don't know, unique way to kind of like portray culture. Like I just feel like I don't see many Asian balloon artists out there. And so I kind of help, I would say, pave the path a little bit, but it's a little bit different, I would say, in the Colorado community, because I did meet an Asian balloon artist out from Oklahoma who came and taught me like a ton of skills, which I truly appreciated because she does it full time. Yeah, being in the community and knowing, like, being a face and, a friendly face too, that kind of has allowed me to be booked multiple times, and so I really enjoy that.
1: Yeah, that's really cool. And with kind of in line with that community college event, is there a special moment that you witness, your art bring people together in kind of an unexpected way?
0: Would say yes. So this past summer, I actually just got married, and I actually had this display of flower balloon animals. Yeah, they were just mostly flowers, and it was a display. But what really intrigued me was that kids turned that into not just kids, but like everyone used that as props for the photo booth. And so then they all took it home, like all the little kids got a balloon. And I didn't really envision that. Like, I thought it was just a display because I wanted balloon animals at my wedding, but it didn't really fit the theme. However, it did. And so a part of my business also does have a photo booth. And so now I've kind of added the balloons and bubbles, which is really nice because I am Miss Bubbly Balloons. So that component just kind of comes full circle. And I've used it at other weddings too, and it's been really, really cool.
1: Wow, that's cool. That's really cool. Now, when I was doing a little bit of research on you and Miss Bubbly Balloons, I saw that there's this youth development program. I kind of mentioned it in the intro. Can you tell us a little bit more about that and what inspired the vision?
0: Yes, so that really is kind of like the redesign of the Hmong Kids Field Day that I created during the pandemic. And so the leadership program I'm doing is the redesign and making it more intentional than it had been, if that makes sense. So it's hard to say because as I'm co-creating with the community right now, it might change. So I am actually doing a lot of research within the Hmong community in Colorado to see what are some needs that youth actually are wanting out of this. And so it's really hard to say because we're really in the midst of making it happen right now.
1: And that's cool that we get to kind of hear it in the development stage, and maybe we'll come back and we'll get to hear what the final process looked like. But general, maybe bigger picture, what are you hoping that the youth take away from this program, from this redesigned stage of what you're doing?
0: I really hope that I can kind of actually bridge some of my backgrounds back into this. So I truly want to make

0: impact in youth in going to college, in changing the spaces that aren't really meant for us, that we're told we don't belong. And so paving the path to college is still such an important aspect of who I am and what I want to do in the community. And so focusing on youth, giving them opportunities to be leaders, options to make a change. And so I really think that, like what a lot of people say, like youth are our future, and we do have to focus on them and invest in them. And without that, I think there's just not going to be as many leaders as we want in the community.
1: Got it. Got it. And that makes sense. And, have you noticed any ties between the other things that you've done, the academic advising and, between your experiences at Moonshot and with Miss Bubbly Balloons? Have you seen any connections that have stood out to you?
0: A lot of it is kind of like the surprise that I exist. I say that because some people have really expressed, they're like, wow, someone just exists who just loves balloon animals and does it as a side job while working a full-time job that has like not related to balloons at all. I'm like, yes, because I love art and I've always been a crafter. But now I can really own it. And I think it took a lot of time to really, I don't know, just admit that like I really enjoy art. And so now that it's a business, it really is well, one of my favorite things about me.
1: Yeah, that's really cool. And I want to lean a little bit more into that art component. What does your maybe creativity look like day to day? I'm sure, you get the same ideas, maybe the same requests over and over, but how do you kind of spice things up a little bit?
0: I usually like to look at themes, and so let's say a birthday party is like dinosaur theme. I'm like trying to fit the theme around that. Last week I did a balloon. I did balloon animals at a like a grand opening shop for cars, and I learned a bunch of cars. But what my day-to-day creativity looks like, I think it's embedded in every aspect of my life. So as an academic advisor, I recreated this time management calendar for my students, and it was 30 minute, it was a yeah, it was blocked into 30 minute blocks for the whole day. And I think it was really creative because I made sure different colors exist to emphasize the importance of due dates on a certain day for all their classes. And so as I'm even at work, like my coworkers know me as the creative person. And so I really like that because it just falls in different aspects of my life. So that's just a little quick example.
1: Yeah, that's really cool. And folks, for those who are just tuning in, we are speaking with Sakia Lohr, the founder of Miss Bubbly Balloons, and this is Lanterns of the Rockies. And Sakia, how do you stay inspired and keep things energetic, keep things fun, even when, life gets busy, running a business gets busy? How do you keep that engaging for your business?
0: Yeah, it's funny you asked that because I'm just coming back from a break. The summer was just so busy as like every single weekend was booked for balloons. And then I think the aspect is really cool because each week there's just like a new opportunity to create something different. And as I've like created a few different things, I've also been able to kind of change my menu. So just seeing the growth in myself has been really cool. I was able to, so for example, my balloon menu was just a sign and it just said words. And so at my very first event at the Social Fabric Club, my sign was like a balloon wand, well, heart wand. It was like a frog, something like that. But now there's pictures. And so I was able to kind of print out pictures, put borders around it, label it, I mean, laminate it, cut it out. And now it's a whole picture menu where kids can point to the objects. And so I do think that I reiterate a lot of my and all my setup from time to time to make things fun. I'm always trying to learn new things and add to my like portfolio. So I would say
1: Yeah,
0: that.
1: that's cool. That's really cool. And we've heard from artists that this is the case, but for you personally, have you felt that your art or art in general is kind of a form of healing or reflection for you personally?
0: I do think it was a start as a form of healing because when I was a kid, I remember going to the Hmong New Year's, and there were like, I was, this was when I was very young, but there were the college students who sold some balloon animals for the fundraiser. And I remember never wanting to ask for money to get to buy a balloon animal, but like always wanting it. And so I think learning balloon animals was also a way to heal my inner child. And so I do believe that, yeah, it is a form of healing in art.
1: Wow, that's cool. And I feel like those connections are made all the time. Something in your childhood, and it just manifests in a different way as you get older. So that's really a cool story to hear. But and what are your hopes for Miss Bubbly Balloons in the next few years? Obviously, you're in the Moonshot program, and so that will help develop things. But yeah, big picture, what do you hope to get from the business and the organization as a whole?
0: For my business, I actually hope I'm just able to fund my projects that I want to do in the community. And it's been kind of cool to see that like I can make money making balloon animals, but then like using that to invest into the community work that I'm doing. And so yeah, that's where I hope to grow. I want to continue hosting some pop-up events for youth to really see what needs are in the community, and yeah, go from there. But I do want to also share a show that like art is a form of making money, and although I don't ha use it as my like full-time job, I do think that having a small business is really helpful. And I just want to help pave the path for entrepreneurs as well.
1: Yeah, definitely. And I'm sure as you continue to grow and get more and more exposure, you may have community members who are interested in helping and supporting. And so, how do you see the community supporting your endeavors?
0: I've had actually a lot of youth volunteers learn balloon animals as well. Like I mentioned earlier, when we did that event at Hmong New Year's where the kids had completed a bingo sheet, I knew that I was not going to be able to do balloon animals by myself. So I bought kits and sent them out to a few different volunteers who learned it on their own, and were able to kind of support that event. So there were like just some quick, easy things that was learnable, if that makes sense. I think that different ways that people can support like the business is really I think it's really up to them. Like I have done free events for the community just to kind of gather people to come to a place. So like if someone's tabling and they want more they want to draw a crowd, I know how to draw a crowd. I'm very little very extroverted. And so that's also an easy way for me to and I'll just strike up a conversation because I'm not able to do that naturally.
1: That makes sense. That makes sense. And when you think about the impact, everything that you do, both related to Miss Bubbly Balloons and not, what do you hope people remember about you and your work?
0: I hope that they just remember joy and the culture, like the Hmong culture, really being empowered by somebody. For example, kids would remember the coloring sheets they've done at my event, but they won't remember who did it. Who was the one who facilitated these things? And so I would see kids later on, and it's really cool to kind of see kids from like participants to volunteers, like that growth has been really cool to see. But I would be like, do you remember this event that I did? They're like, no, but I remember we've done these coloring sheets before, and they really just came from my events. And so that's where what I hope to carry.
1: That's really sweet and very wholesome. And if you were to look back on when you're first starting Miss Bubbly Business, or even back during the pandemic times when you're starting to maybe adventure into balloon animal making and things like that, what advice would you give yourself previously?
0: I would say to have made it a business sooner. I think I was always scared of that next step of the like, what if it doesn't work out? What if nobody cares? Nobody books me? I think that really kept me from opening up my business sooner because I had the skill set for about 2 years before I finally decided to make it a business when I've been doing a lot of that work prior. But then it gave me some limitations where I couldn't go do certain events because I was in an actual business or
1: Got it.
0: community, like the schools trying to hire me, but they couldn't because of those limitations. And
1: Right.
0: so once I made it a business, like booking gigs at a school made it possible, being at a community college, and different types of events like that too.
1: Got it. And that makes sense. Just taking that leap sooner. So, yeah. Well, we're going to unveil the curtain just a little bit and just get to know a little bit more about you personally. You described yourself earlier as an extroverted person. So just curious, kind of in the theme of art and creativity, what is a color that you think would represent your personality?
0: I think the color pink.
1: Okay.
0: I didn't really embrace that color until I was a college student, or maybe I was a grad student. And I just one day realized that pink is my favorite color. And so everything I owned suddenly became pink. And I
1: Okay.
0: wasn't really afraid to do that. But before I'm like, no, it's too girly. But I'm like, no, it's such a lovely color. And I'm like looking at my desk and it's full of pink.
1: And it's hard to tell on the screen. Are you wearing something pink right now?
0: I am.
1: Okay.
0: Yes,
1: Yeah. See, I recognize, and so that's very fitting. That makes sense. And what is a maybe a childhood memory that still makes you smile and maybe is in the back of your mind as you're, pursuing, your business endeavors?
0: I think one memory that pops in mind is when I was younger. This was probably a weekend. I was with my mom and we, with my siblings, and we were going to a Hmong event. And it was early in the morning, so we woke up and cook. We went early to go cook, but learning how to count in Hmong and speaking Hmong actually is a memory that I like cherish because I speak Hmong today and I really love my language. So.
1: That's really cool. And for anyone that maybe wants to know more about the Hmong community or maybe knowing how to speak Hmong, what are maybe some resources that you would point them to?
0: The language part, I would say, is a little bit harder, but I do know that lots of a few different nonprofits out of Minnesota has kind of put out some free workshops. Okay, not free, some workshops to kind of teach the Hmong language. Like, I actually want to join those classes to get better at reading and writing Hmong. I just know that I'm at capacity right now with multiple projects I'm doing. But I would really search up some different nonprofits out of Minnesota. I do know that different nonprofits here in Colorado have hosted a few different workshops, but some of them do focus on youth because when you're younger, kids tend to get better at learning things versus when they're older, but a few different things. There are different events in the community. I mentioned pop-up workshops too, so look out for those to see if anyone's interested in attending.
1: Awesome. And what is one word you would say that would describe your art style?
0: Would say you may just think of a color, but I feel like pink because the amount of pink balloon animals I have is a lot. I think I have almost every shade of pink out there, but some of they're always like the fastest to go.
1: Oh, interesting. Well, there you go. I think it helps when the curator is also very in tune with the color, and so that's cool to see, cool to hear at least. And you know, you are very busy as you've talked about. Is there what do you find helps you decompress, you know, relax a little bit when you find that time to do so?
0: Running. I have ran two marathons,
1: Awesome.
0: and lots of half marathons, which I don't like running, but I love marathons. I've done two, and every month I actually go and volunteer at a race and run it, and it's usually a
1: Cool.
0: trail run. And so running is my form of therapy, I would say.
1: I like that. I like that. And do you have any other hobbies as well? Or I know your schedule's packed, but there's got to be something else.
0: I love puzzles.
1: Okay.
0: Puzzles are just so fun. And I remember at one of my events among New Year's, I had a puzzle of a Hmong story cloth. And it's because at the time I was a grad student who couldn't afford an actual story cloth. And so I bought the puzzle, did the puzzle, glue it, and use it as an example for kids to see an example of a story cloth. And I still have the puzzle today because I love it.
1: Yeah,
0: But
1: that's cool.
0: I do a lot of puzzles. Mostly 1,000-piece puzzles are my favorite.
1: Okay. Yeah. Have you ever done the 3D puzzles?
0: I think I've started, but I don't really like them.
1: Yeah.
0: And I don't really like wooden puzzles either.
1: Okay.
0: They're really hard and they
1: Okay.
0: don't really like stay together, so
1: Yeah.
0: you're just kind of like pushing them in place.
1: Yeah,
0: That's
1: you're just
0: how I
1: fighting
0: feel.
1: it every piece.
0: Yeah.
1: Yeah. Okay. Well, Sakia, thank you so much for sharing your story and kind of telling us the vision behind your work. Your creativity reminds us how joy and culture can just bring people together in general. So, you know, for listeners who want to follow along your journey, maybe support, you know, Miss Bubbly Balloons, where can they find you online and connect with you?
0: You can find me on Instagram at Miss Bubbly Balloon.
1: Awesome. Well, thank you so much again, Sakia. Hope you enjoyed your time here on Lanterns of the Rockies.
0: You so much.
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